0: Yes, indeed. Yes, indeed. You're listening to Eclipse, the shedding of a blacker light. My name is DJ Buddha Shenron, and I got picked up by the struggle bus this morning. Bye.
1: I ain't driving no struggle bus. I picked you off the struggle bus.
0: Yeah.
1: But beam and masala.
0: That's what's up, y'all. Yeah, we got DJ Roots rolling through, too. And we're hyped to bring it to you any way we can. Look.
1: Any way we can.
0: It's happening.
1: Your headphones look funny to me right now because there's this ring hanging up. It's like you got these dangly earrings.
0: Yo, I got the door knockers. Come on.
1: I just looked up and seen it.
0: I feel it.
1: You look good in hoops.
0: Yeah, buddy. Eclipse show, shedding of a blacker light. Yo, shout out to the whole squad, man. Big up to the captain, Chris Nathan. I hope he's enjoying that big Buffs win. And it's football season, man. It's coming, so here we go.
1: I think Broncos play tomorrow.
0: Big up to Z-Rock, the party jock. Are they doing a Monday?
1: Yeah.
0: Cool. Z-Rock, party jock, what's up, bro? Been a long time, brother. Shout out to Pontius Pirate. Shout out to DJ Notch. What's up to DJ Discern? Man, I want to big up everybody that that I saw, and even the ones I didn't see over at the Nas and the Roots joint, man. So incredible. That was such a good time, man. And yeah, man, also want to shout out Deep Rock Dave, Jube, Cons. They put on a really good show. Was it last 2 weeks? A week ago.
1: Yeah.
0: Man, I'm in a blur. Yeah, shout out to the rest of our squad, too, man. We got Soul Rain, we got Fnatic. We got, did I say Punch Pie? Probably did. Yeah, what's up to What's the Deal, man? All the squad. Selector Sam.
1: Mr. Groove.
0: Yeah, man. Big up. Yeah, big toast, man. We're going to get him up here one of these days coming back from Houston to rock with us, man.
1: Texas toast.
0: The man's got hands, yo. He's slicing and dicing like a whole squad of Ninja Turtles, for real. Yeah, I can't wait to run into that cat again and get him up here cutting, man. So big up. Look, I want to just say that so we got United States of America, and just real quick, man, on the whole, the disenfranchised voters, you got the disinterested voters, man. Look, I want to say to everybody out there that, you know, doesn't really pay attention to politics and doesn't really seem to, if you don't care, I understand it. You know, it's like sometimes it doesn't matter who you vote for. Things don't really change for the better. You know, it only ever gets worse. So I understand. But there is such a thing as, like, look, man, people in power that want to take away your vote, take away your opportunity to vote, it's got to be worth something, right? Don't let them take it. Don't just let them have it, man. You know, you might not be getting what you want, and that's fully understandable, man. You might want to look into voting for, I know, and I hate this term, and I hate doing it myself, voting for the lesser of two evils, because we are stuck in a two-party duopoly, voting for harm reduction, and man, normally I'm not okay with any of that, and, you know, I would really advocate for something more for us, but man, we got to dig ourselves out of a hole, so anyways, not telling you how to vote or who to vote for or any of that, man. Just be concerned, look into it, and just think, man, if it didn't have anything, any power, they wouldn't be trying to take it from you.
1: Right.
0: Just be aware of that, man. And that's for, you know, and not just for yourself, but, you know, you also are, you do have a voice. And not only for the people in this country that are unable to vote, you know, like, you know, if you're not 18, can't vote, you know, not as citizens, even if they're living here legally, they cannot vote. So, you know, you got that going. We got Mimi Masala about to jump over there. But also for the rest of the world, you know, the things that our country does, you know, we obviously have a massive impact in the whole world. And, you know, it'd be nice to take a little bit of responsibility as an American citizen to fulfill that, you know, that duty to the rest of the world, because we impacted so much. Anyways, off my soapbox and into the mix, Mimi Masala. We're here in the Boulder studio, possibly for the last time. I know we've been saying it all summer, but yeah, here we go. 303-442-4242. Mimi the Masala in the mix. Got DJ Roots arriving soon, and Buddha Shenron later. I don't know who's going to go when, but whatever it happens, it happens. Blaze one for the nation. Mimi the Masala in the mix for you.

I wish I could take my mind from out the picture. 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

0: 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Eclipse Show, Shedding of a Blacker Light. My name is DJ Buddha Shenron. You got Mimi the Masala jumping out of the mix. She has a playlist, and we got DJ Roots over there in the Blue Studio ready to rock it for us. Big up Roots. Thanks for joining us. Mimi the Masala, talk about the joints, and especially, what's old girl's name?
1: Nayota Parker.
0: Yeah. All right, run it back or run it up.
1: Okay.
0: Run it down, however you feel.
1: Right now you're listening to just instrumental Jazz Spastics called Kick the Ballistics. I played some other instrumentals. I know I played Mr. Backside, and I played another one to kind of smash through the end of my set.
0: Mr. Backside.
1: Mr. Backside. See, before that I played They Call Me, Surreal, and The Sound Providers, Just Another Case of Crew, A Crazy Street Life, Intelligent Hoodlum, What I'm After, Lords of the Underground, Went for the Trouble, Adore. I played Taxi Jazz instrumental by Empia, and then the joint that you, it's called Say Less, Nayota Parker. So that just got released, the single. There's an album coming out, but I heard that and she sounded like Jean Grey, Bahamadia.
0: Yo, she was putting down fear. I thought it was Jean Grey for a second.
1: Yeah, well, like all the comments under the YouTube was Bahamadia. Nobody said Jean Grey, and I thought Jean Grey too, but like Bahamadia for sure.
0: Well, she says, I think she says Bahamadia. So
1: if she listened to parts, like she mentions a few people.
0: Yeah, so she mentions a ton, but because she says Bahamadia, I know the casual listener might just say, oh yeah. Because, you know, I always tell people are like, yo, who's this? I'm listening to music. Who's this? I'll be like, yo, just wait a second, man. Rappers always say
1: their names.
0: Exactly what I did when I walked in and you were playing Lightheaded. Yeah. I was like, is this Lightheaded?
1: It said Lightheaded.
0: And it said Lightheaded, like within, not even within a second of me saying that. So.
1: Yeah, there's another female MC. She sounds like Bahamadia as well. She goes by C-Red.
0: She got the blueprint.
1: Yeah.
0: Bahamadia is the blueprint. That's nice.
1: Yeah. So she's dope too. I got to bring some of her stuff up here.
0: C-Red?
1: C-Red.
0: How does she spell it?
1: Like the letter C and then red.
0: Okay.
1: Which was funny because you got Red C. You know, he's the DJ up here. So complete opposite. Male, and then, DJ,
0: and then you got
1: female.
0: Couch. Then you got Couch C-Red. It's Chris Nathan. Couch Cred.
1: Couch Cred. All right, so that was Say Less, so we were talking about Nayota Parker, so check her out. Before that, I played Getting and Steppin', Damu the Fudge Monk, Can't Keep Lying. That was a Funky DL. She had like Amy Winehouse sample in there, which is just a sick beat. Beyond Real, Jig Masters. I played Mad Props, The Youngstas, which I always kind of laugh because they've used Youngstas with an apostrophe S. So I was like, what is it possessive of? Yeah, see? Makes you wonder, too.
0: Interesting.
1: I was like, an apostrophe S? Why is it an apostrophe S? It's not plural.
0: Things that make you go, All right.
1: See, before that, I played It's Nothing. That was a Quasi, spelled Q-H-A-Z-I. Wrong Way, Lightheaded. I played Bubblin'. That was Jazz Acrobatics, which is Jazz Spastics, A1, Benefice, Doodlebug. On that track, I think I missed somebody on that as well. I played Do You, Heather B. Before that, So Cold. That was a Dead Poets Society. And I started off my set with the instrumental Royal Oil by The Emancipator. That was me.
0: Yo, that was really dope, that the joint you started with, Royal Oil.
1: Royal Oil?
0: I liked it, yeah.
1: That was good.
0: Wait, Emancipator?
1: Emancipator.
0: All right. You know where they're out of?
1: I'm not sure.
0: If it's is it a group or one person?
1: I'll have to look into that.
0: Okay.
1: I think that's the producer, but there's a group that goes with them, so.
0: Okay. Well, that's all dope. Yeah, man. Well, I said what I wanted to say when we got it moving here. Look, I'm looking at our board up here, and it looks like I want to shout out a show, Lowdown Brass Band at Velvet Elk Lounge. That's in Boulder on 13th between Pearl and Spruce. Thursday, September 24th at 8 p.m., ages 21 and up. And just a little blurb underneath here. It says, Lowdown Brass Band is a one-of-a-kind horn ensemble weaving conscious hip-hop, reggae, funk, and soul, all founded upon a rebellious spirit. Sounds interesting. I would definitely go to that show, except I'll be in Hawaii. So I want to tell you guys about it and hope you check it out, because it sounds cool. I would definitely be there, but not gonna make it. It's cool. All right, it looks like Mimi is over there getting Roots ready to rock for us. We're gonna be here till 10, giving you a couple more hours of hip-hop. I will hop on the decks just a little after 9, after we take a break and check out DJ Roots, and that's Roots with a Z. Also goes by Tim Bowers. If you want to check him out, I think he's got albums up on Spotify. It's the big homie. Yo, I want to

0: if you want to thank him or blame him, either way it goes, he's responsible. Created a monster. No, big up Mikey, man. Yeah, we used to hoop together back in the day. Always playground hooping, man. Getting our 21 tip out going in the summer, man. Sweating it out. Hustle Man, he was the original Hustle Man Jr. out there, scoring about 1,000 points in a game of 21 tip out. So always getting tipped out, though. Yeah, and I want to shout out everybody I work with over at the pub, man. Big up to my squad. You guys, it's nice to work with professionals and take it seriously and hold it down, man. We have a good time. We provide a good time, and yeah, work with me, not against me, and we'll make mad dough, as the saying goes. All right, how's it looking over there?
1: Good.
0: We're good to go. All right, the technician at work, and yeah, we're gonna put DJ Roots in the mix for you guys. Big up, big up, big up, and yeah, keep blazing.

0: Roots.
1: Poor righteous teachers, they're born to kiss the Mr. J.

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1: 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This is DJ Buddha Shenron. I got DJ Roots jumping out of the mix. He's got a stack of wax. He's going to let you know what he played.
2: All right, we got Poor Righteous Teachers, Dreadful Day.
1: DRT, baby.
2: Junior Reed. Fresh Prince with A Nightmare on My Street.
1: Yeah. That's a throwback and a half, yo.
2: Mike Aaron and Eddie.
1: Mike Aaron and Eddie. Yeah, that's my coup d'etat.
2: Awesome. Then it was instrumental Ninth Wonder for the Hustle, with the one with MERS, yeah. 316. Then we got just Morwell, Unlimited meets King Tubby, Morpheus Special.
1: Dope.
2: Then it was The Guiltiness, Bob Marley with the Lost Boys. From the Chant Down Babylon.
1: Yeah, that was the whole, everybody kind of did that, the collabs with the Marley joints. Man, my favorite one has to be Guru.
2: Yeah. I played that last time.
1: Yeah, I remember, man. That was dope.
2: Love
1: that record.
2: Then we got Soul Instrumental. Asheru.
1: Word.
2: Silent Treatment Remix, The Roots. That was Kilo's mix.
1: Word.
2: Jonell and Method Man, Round and Round Remix.
1: That's off the Sound Bombing 2, I think. 2 or 3.
2: I don't know.
1: One of the Sound Bombings.
3: One of them.
2: I just know the high-tech version.
1: Okay.
2: I can't remember who's on. I think it's just...
3: Yeah, there's another one, but there's
2: like Vinnie Mojica on it.
3: There's a handful of MCs on it where they did, like, they each did a verse.
2: Yeah, it's the same beat. And that was actually a Khalees instrumental after that. I don't know that song, but it's the same sample as the 93 to infinity.
1: Oh, that's Heather from what's my man's name, the drummer Billy Cobham.
3: He had actually drummed it.
1: Y'all didn't see what I had. I had to put my hands up and do a little
3: eardrums going.
1: I was air drums. Yeah, I had a do.
2: Then we had the Brand New Live, J-Live, DJ Newmark, OST.
4: Is there more instrumentals over there, or should I do one?
2: No, it's going to go to a vocal.
4: Oh, yeah.
2: Probably.
4: All right. Well, let's take a chance here.
5: Sex, love, and money.
2: Yeah. Already.
3: Fun. Yeah. It's about that time.
2: Let's see. Then it was...
3: We just jumped into an arcade from the 90s beat.
4: Alright, that'll work.
3: Yeah, that's not bad.
2: That'll work. Then it was Chains Remain, Naughty by Nature. Then it was a Mr. Scruff instrumental.
3: Mushroom Jazz.
2: Then it was The Bad Mother instrumental, Lord Finesse. Then The Clap, G&E. Can't Hold On, M.E.D. The Madlib Beat. EPMD. It's My Thing.
1: Yeah, that was like the dub mix, yeah.
2: The dub mix. Then When the Ish Goes Down, instrumental.
3: Better be ready.
1: Yeah, better be ready.
2: Mantronix, MCT. Fresh is the beat.
1: Taking it way back.
2: Oh, fresh is the word.
1: And I see that Soweto vinyl over there, too.
3: Yeah.
1: That was the last joint you played?
2: No.
1: Then
2: no,
1: it wasn't the last one.
2: The Soweto Hieroglyphics.
3: It's a Clips classic right there.
1: Have you heard the... yeah, I got doubles of that, too. Have you heard the new Hiero?
2: Yeah, I've heard some of it.
1: I meant to grab it, man, but I had a long week, so I ended up not doing it.
2: I listened to most of it at work. There's definitely a couple really... dope track.
1: Yeah, I was thoroughly enjoying what I heard, man. So yeah, big up Hiero, man. I'd love to see them come back around.
2: I saw them last September at the Atmosphere show at Red Rocks. Yeah,
3: that was the one that you were regretting.
1: Yeah,
3: that's the one that guy Chris lost his couch credit.
1: Oh, yeah, that's right. That's right. Man, I wish I would have went, but, man, you know, it's cool. It's cool. You know what? I did see Atmosphere. When did I say? Like, I think at the Boulder Theater.
2: You played at the Boulder Theater after that.
1: Yeah, and I was everywhere. And I actually, that was the first time I actually enjoyed Atmosphere set.
3: Yeah, you were saying that.
1: I was pretty impressed, man. So, I get, you know, that's cool. I can respect. You know, I didn't used to like De La Soul either. At least like in the like late 80s all the way up through about 2000, I was not a fan. And then I met him at Bart's and went and saw him the same night at the Fox. I've been a huge fan ever since, man. Huge fan. So, yeah, big up De La. You know, sometimes artists, man, they don't necessarily, you don't connect with them, and then
3: heard that before with De La, that they didn't like resonate with people at that time period, and then when they revisit it now or later, then yeah, like,
1: I think they just started making grown man music, and then I was just like, all right, cool, I'm with this. So, all right, cool.
2: But
1: so,
2: that album, like when they were at Bart's, that album was good.
1: Was it the AI Bionic?
2: The Grind.
1: Oh, Grind. No, it was before that.
2: Oh, you saw them before?
1: Yeah,
2: they came through. Okay, the Grind Day.
1: No, I feel like it was like 2002.
2: Oh yeah, that was.
1: Yeah, I think it was AOI Bionics.
2: Yeah,
1: because I know they did. I remember they did the joint with Redman. Ooh. And my boy Whitey was singing it, and I was like, bro, that ain't your line, dog. That ain't your line.
3: That's only a few people's line.
1: Only a few people can do that. That ain't time for you to sing this, because you ain't a.
3: You're like, who sings this? You keep it that
1: all
3: way
1: tonight. Ooh. All right. So what else? Was there one more?
2: Yeah, there was just one more. The MF Doom.
1: Yeah, buddy.
2: I'm sure this is another Clips classic.
3: There's a handful of Clips classics.
4: And yeah, I'm going to run out of instrumental one more time. Let's do it.
3: Yeah. What do we got? We got to get you on loops.

0: something, man. I don't know how that happened, but yeah, here we go. Well, hey, man, I'm out of it. So,
1: I think my music got you all. Like,
0: I'm a little hype, but no, I'll tell you the honest truth, man. In this minute, so maybe about a month and a half ago, about a month ago, man, or so. It's been a little while. I had a cracked wisdom tooth, and I had to go get it pulled. And then I had to get a couple more dentist appointments. So I had a bunch of work done on my grill for the past like month and a half. And every time I go to the dentist, man, I'll just be out of it for a few days. Like brain fog, man. It's so weird. And I'm not used to operating like that. So
2: maybe because they're operating so close to your brain.
0: Man, my grill. Yeah, the x-rays. I don't know, man. I don't know what it is, man. But yeah, I'm just not all the way, you know, fully locked in and on it. And I'm done now. So, yo, shout out to my dentist and all the techs that was working on my grill, man. I don't know how you get, dude. How, I don't know how they do that, man. You get up in somebody's grill like that, man. That's crazy. Like, that's a profession, you know?
2: Yeah. I had it, like, I cracked a wisdom, or not a wisdom tooth. I cracked a bone in my back teeth, and it got an infection, and they had to grind it down and getting, like, a root canal. But I had to take, like, antibiotics to get rid of the infection before they could give me a root canal.
0: Crazy sauce. Yeah,
2: that,
0: so
2: that was drilling like crazy.
0: So, anyways, yeah, so I've been weird for the past like month or so, man. But yeah, big respect to anybody who can do stuff like that, man. Because, yo, that's like you choose that and you do that and you go and man, you working in somebody's grill is crazy sauce. It just is, man. I mean, I respect the hell out of it. And plus,
1: all day long too.
0: Yeah, man. Yeah, that's your. You know, you think about whatever somebody does, man. You know, we're such a versatile, you know, thing as people, man. You know, people just, you know, however we live our lives. You know, the thing I do is like, I know not every monkey can do that either, man. So it's fine. And then I, you know, walk a day in somebody else's type shoes type deal. But man, yeah, it ain't always easy, man. You know. You might get used to it. Like, I've been doing what I've been doing for, like, 30-some years, but, yeah, not
2: like
0: a...
2: natural.
1: But your job's kind of AI-proof, you know?
0: Yeah, well, until they get the robot.
1: Yeah.
0: Until they get the robot. They got the robots coming, you know? Somebody can... Well, yeah,
1: it's
0: going to
1: be a while before the Pope.
2: Are they going to find that AI robot to size up people at the door? I want to see that...
0: Like
2: a bouncer, like, robot sizing you up at the door.
0: It's gonna have
2: see your ID.
0: It's going to have a flock camera head. This is going to run through the database.
2: It like swells up when it doesn't believe your ID's real.
0: Yo.
2: Shoulders like throw back.
0: All right,
2: like,
0: so also, so yeah.
1: They'll
0: so
1: probably like give you a breathalyzer. Like, oh,
0: yeah, right. How? Yeah, dude, you know, man, that's crazy. Yeah, give you the. Yeah, because I got. Okay, so, all right. For example, man, I'll go into it real quick. Yeah, yesterday. All right, big CU home game. A lot of people out partying all day, drinking all day. And, you know, I'm working the door at the bar. So people are coming up, and I got to like decide, okay, all right, are these people. Who they say they are on their ID. Are they 21? Yes, no. Are they good to come in and have a drink? Yes or no? You know what I mean? Like, you got to hit them with a speed bump and just check them, man. So we had to turn. There was a lot of disappointed, turned down people yesterday, man. It's like, you know, you have a whole group of people roll in and like, it's like eight of them. Seven of them might be all right.
2: That
0: eighth one, the last one, it's always the last one.
1: The game was at 1:30 though, so they had a long
0: day. Well, yeah, they had a long day, man. So a lot of times people just go home, take a nap, and get up and go again. That's fine, man. But yeah, if you just stay out all day and keep rolling, all right, man. Enough of the story, man. I'm gonna just get in the mix because that's my cue. Eclipse show. But yeah, man, it ain't easy, bro. It ain't easy, man. So yeah, the ointment. And then, you know, sometimes gotta put somebody's fake ID in my pocket because see you later, buddy. Try it when you are 21. All right. Buddha Shenron in the mix for you guys. I'm going to drop some Wordsworth and go from there. Rockin' Till 10, stay tuned. Dub Pal is coming up after us. KGNU, blazing for you. Eclipse Show.

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0: 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We're wrapping it up here. My name is DJ Buddha Shenron. I'm jumping out of the mix. I got a playlist for you guys. Of course, you're hearing my outro theme song, AZ Tony Sunshine, Talking Gangsta. All right, you heard Cerebral Fluid before that by the Mud Kids on the album Higher. Before that, Running in Reverse, Danger Zone by Big L. I played My Calling by Royce da 5'9". I dropped a joint called Get Up and Go Go Remix. Declaim, Georgia Ann Muldrow, Prince Po. Previous to that was Strangers on a Train by Dan the Automator. I played Magnum in Ominandum by Cannabis. I played Ginseng by C-Ray's Walls, JS1, Taki, and The Blizzard. I got the Stoned is the Way instrumental in by Black Moon. Before that was Mental Void by Prime Meridian. I played the Elevators, Me and You by Outkast. Raw, How You Like It by Common. Before that was So What You Want by the Beastie Boys. I played the Obvious Joint by Adagio. Get Shot by Master Ace, Marco Polo. And I started out with Gonna Be by Wordsworth. Yeah, got it all in. While we were off the mics, Roots was telling us that Mikey Thunder is playing with Pretty Lights.
1: Yeah.
0: Awesome. You can get a little closer to that mic, too. Yeah, that's one. That's a dynamic mic. You can get close. So, yeah, very cool, man. Big up to the homie, man, if that's the case. And, it seems like he's doing all right, man. So, I'm glad to hear that. Big up, Mikey Thunder. I guess shout out to Pretty Lights, too, man. Met those guys when they were... What was their band called? Listen. Yeah, I met them at the
1: Trilogy.
0: No, it was the Fat Tire. They were doing like the Fat Tire New Belgium like Fat Tire event.
1: Oh, the Tour de Fat.
0: Yeah, way back in the day. So yeah, big up, man. And shout out to DJ St. Patrick too, man. That homie used to rock, man. They had some legendary sets up here together. Still got them, man. Still rocking them. The four turntable beatdown. All right, Mimi, you're up next week.
2: Yep.
0: All right, cool. Mimi will be here. I will.
2: Myself, the Triple Threat Crew. I'll
0: be out there in the Pacific, floating.
2: Floating.
0: Yeah, buddy. All right, cool, man.
2: See you out there with your little floaties in your arms.
0: Nah, it's salt water, man. I don't need none of that.
2: Oh, okay.
0: Let's get out there and float.
2: You just float.
0: Yeah. All right, cool. What?
2: Is it because you're salty?
0: Not me. The water. All right, Eclipse Show, we're out of here. Stay tuned. Dub Pals coming up. DJ Roots, thanks for joining us, man. Mimi Masala, Buddha Shenron. We up out of here. No justice, no peace.
2: Peace.
0: Fight for your right to vote.

Introducing to the world the big showdown, a dub selection. 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Round one.

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1: 30 cents.
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0: Talk by the Palestinian oud musician Huda Asfour, performing in our Democracy Now! Studio. This is Democracy Now!, democracynow.org, the War and Peace Report. I'm Amy Goodman. On Friday, memorials were held to mark 25 years since the 9/11 attacks on the World Trade Center, the Pentagon, and Flight 93, which crashed in Shanksville, Pennsylvania. The attacks killed nearly 3,000 people. In New York, at a ceremony at Ground Zero, family members of the victims read the names of those killed. During the ceremony, one widow, Terry Strada, accused U.S. officials of concealing the role of Saudi Arabia in the 9/11 attacks. 15 of the 19 hijackers were Saudi citizens. Terry Strada's husband, Tom Strada, worked at Cantor Fitzgerald on the 104th floor of the North Tower. In a moment, Terry Strada will join us live. But first, let's turn to her remarks on Friday.
1: And my husband, Tom Strada, you are missed more with each year that passes. But how can it be 25 years and still we have no justice for the role that Saudi Arabia played in your murder? Yes, we finally made it into a court and have proved that the Kingdom of Saudi Arabia fomented a rancid culture of anti-American terrorism around the globe and then sent its agents to support the radical Islamist hijackers so they could attack you and all of our loved ones. But for 25 years, administration after administration, including leaders in front of us here today, chose to protect the Saudis instead of standing with the 9/11 families. They withheld evidence. They vetoed JASTA. They broke promises, both public and private. It has been one betrayal after another. President Trump can still change that. Tell the Saudis to stop lying. Tell them that if they want to be friends with the USA, they cannot continue to deny all of this, all of the pain, all of the destruction that we have all been suffering through. Vice President Vance, thank you for being here today.

0: You're listening to The Morning Magazine on KGNU Community Radio. It is September 14th of 2026. I'm Jack Armstrong in KGNU's Denver studio. Thank you so much for tuning in. Coming up on today's program, first, workers at the Hotel Boldorado continue their efforts to form a union now that the Sundance Institute has announced the hotel will serve as its headquarters during the film festival. Organizers are calling on Sundance to support the employees' effort. Then we get the latest as a beaver restoration project grows in Rocky Mountain National Park. And then ending our show, we go to a fundraising walk for Boulder's sister city in Palestine, where we learn more about their project. Then coming up at 8:35 after the Morning Magazine on a public affair is Storytellers of Color. Peruvian filmmaker Mabel Valdivieso discusses Prodigal Daughter, or Hija Perdida, a personal journey through migration, family separation, and healing. Then at 9 o'clock, it's the Regional Roundup, a weekly look at news across the Rocky Mountain region, hosted by Maeve Conran. And that's all still ahead, but first, we have our regional headlines for today, September 14th of 2026. The family of a CU student who died early last year says that they will continue their private investigation into her death. The announcement by the parents of Megan Trussell came after the Colorado Bureau of Investigation earlier this month affirmed the conclusions of the Boulder County coroner that the 18-year-old CU student died by suicide in February of 2025. The Bureau said the investigation by the coroner's office was reasonable, substantial, and supported by the available evidence. But the family said the Bureau actually knew nothing about the details of the investigation when they met with family members on September 4th. Trussell's mother, Vanessa Diaz, has said she believes there was foul play involved in her daughter's death. Megan Trussell was last seen leaving her dorm on the CU campus on February 9th of 2025. Her body was found 6 days later in a hard-to-reach area in Boulder Canyon. The family has hired private investigators and are trying to get copies of the autopsy photos. The coroner's office has said they will provide them. CU enrollment declined this past fall, the first time the university has not seen year-over-year increased enrollment since 2020. CU Boulder projected growth, but only saw an enrolled 38,510 students, a dip of nearly 300 students compared to last year. Along with Boulder, the entire university system saw a decline, the system being over 900 students shy of projected goals. The Boulder arm of the university explains their loss by citing a declining interest of international students. International students dropped by 400 students this year compared to last. The university is also facing nearly $225 million loss of revenue than anticipated by its June budget. That figure represents the effect of an enrollment difference from the university's forecast. Coloradans who got radiation sickness from living near the former Rocky Flats nuclear weapons site or near a second Colorado nuclear site would be eligible for financial compensation under a bill now before the United States Congress. The measure would expand the 1990 Radiation Exposure Compensation Act to recognize Rocky Flats just outside of Boulder and the Cotter Uranium Mill near Canyon City as Manhattan Project waste sites. The Manhattan Project was a top-secret federal project that developed the world's first nuclear weapons during World War II. If the measure passes, people who live in or have lived in 57 zip codes near the two sites could apply for reimbursement for medical expenses related to radiation sicknesses. They also could apply for a separate payment of $150,000, and that's according to the Denver Post. The bill, led in part by U.S. Representative Brittany Pedersen of Colorado, would also make Colorado a so-called downwinder state that would recognize that it was vulnerable to windborne radiation from nuclear weapons testing in Nevada in the 1950s and 60s. Republican Victor Marx's campaign admits it accepted contributions above $1,450 per donor for candidates for governor. It did so more than 200 times, adding up to about $80,000. Chris Murray is an attorney defending the Marx campaign and blamed its inexperience for that error.
1: You're going to learn that it's made some mistakes in its reporting. It's been a little bit clunky in some of its methods because of, the registered agent that worked on this committee, who you're going to find out is a honest, transparent, truthful guy, is the biggest campaign he's ever handled. So he had a couple hiccups.
0: The state says the campaign didn't refund all the money it should have or provide adequate documentation. They're asking for a pretty hefty fine. The hearing is expected to wrap up this week. The city of Boulder's proposed 2027 budget plans to cut free access to Boulder rec centers for the city's low-income residents. Those Boulderites who used to qualify for free access would instead pay a quarter of the cost of a membership. The change comes as the city works to close a $6.3 million funding gap. Next year's budget proposal would also cut drop-in rec center programs, limit hours at some city pools, and cut the child care program at the East Boulder Rec Center entirely. The child care service would remain at the North Boulder Rec Center. Funding for the rec centers has plateaued, according to the Boulder Reporting Lab. The costs to operate the facilities continue to rise. A contempt of court hearing over gender-affirming care for minors is underway in Denver. The hearing is for a lawsuit that alleges Children's Hospital of Colorado is in contempt of court for withholding treatment for young transgender patients. It pits the hospital against the parents of young patients. Attorneys for the parents say the hospital is violating a state Supreme Court order from last May that told them to resume gender-affirming care for minors. The hospital has stopped offering it because of threats from the Trump administration. Attorneys for the hospital say they are in compliance with the court order because they still offer some forms of care for minors, like mental health support and lab tests. They're not writing prescriptions for things like hormones. When the contempt of court hearing began last week, the judge closed the courtroom to the public. Children's Hospital doctors say they fear retribution from the Trump administration. The hospital also says it has been referred for a new federal investigation for offering care to trans minors. They're calling the new Trump administration investigation part of a reign of terror against transgender care providers. And in today's weather, sunny skies with high temperatures near 80 and 90 in Boulder, Denver, and Fort Collins, a little cooler in Nederland. The time is 8:14. 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

0: and you're back with The Morning Magazine. I'm Jack Armstrong in KGNU's Denver studio. Labor organizers joined Hotel Bull Dorado workers Friday to demonstrate for unionization. Employees began organizing earlier this summer in response to practices by their new corporate owners. AJ Capital Partners bought the Bull Dorado last year, and one worker told KGNU that his workload increased by 50% for the same pay. This historic hotel is set to be converted to a Graduate by Hilton, a collection of hotels housed in college towns. Then, in July, the Sundance Institute announced that the Bull Dorado will serve as its headquarters during the upcoming film festival. Those marching outside the hotel on Friday said they want to send a message to Sundance. KGNU's Don Davis was there and brings us this report.
1: About 100 employees at the historic Hotel Bull Dorado in Boulder, Colorado, and their supporters are trying to organize a union. And they're now looking to one of the city's biggest upcoming events for support. Kimmon Williams of Unite Here wants a fair process for those wanting to unionize.
2: This is about supporting the Hotel Bull Dorado workers, right? They went public July 1 asking for a fair process.

0: garage. And we want to make sure that they are aware of what's going on at the hotel. We're excited they're coming to town, but we also want to make sure they know what's going on.
1: The campaign raises questions about working conditions, employee representation, and what role, if any, a major cultural institution like Sundance should play in a labor dispute involving one of its Boulder partners.
2: We're going to have a picket line here in front of the hotel for a while. Me and a couple other workers are going to give a speech, and then we're going to march down Pearl Street towards the park where the amphitheater is.
1: Bertie Smart, one of three front managers at the hotel, talked with a pedestrian passerby before the picketing began.
3: Is this the first time that Boulderado has, the employees have had a union?
2: There's never been, as far as I know, a union at the Hotel Boulderado, so this is the first time we've had that effort here.
1: The passerby, a senior who said she just moved to Boulder, was in awe and supportive of the protest and unionizing effort.
3: For you.
2: Thank you.
3: What kind of feedback are you getting or pushback are you getting from the administration?
2: There's only certain things they can do legally, of course. You know, they can't be union busting, but they're clearly not happy with it. They've had some consultants come in that are just, you know, teaching us our rights about labor and unionization that are clearly not in support of it.
4: Do you worry about losing your job over this?
2: I do sometimes have those worries. I know that I'm very protected by the law, though. As someone who is actively unionizing, I know that there are a lot of labor laws in place that keep me protected in my job, but I still do have those anxieties that my employers will find some reason to end my employment.
1: Lynn Harris, a union organizer, wants to see the Boulderado Hotel and management recognize and honor the rights of employees to unionize.
5: They are not bargaining in good faith. They are breaking the law by union busting, in specifically by threatening their workers, by basically telling them that their coworkers are lying to them about the union process, by threatening to take away benefits and hours, all that stuff. So ultimately, by showing up, we're hoping to force the Hotel Boulderado to follow the law and allow these workers to unionize, as is their right, and bargain in good faith.
1: Nick, a kitchen staff worker, stood in the alleyway of the hotel, taking a break with several other kitchen workers dressed in their white cook shirts and aprons. He said he likes working at the hotel.
6: I'm of the motto, just be happy with what we're given. I feel like I do have a good job. I get paid well.
4: Are you treated well?
6: Yeah, I get treated very well. I don't see, but I've always been of the mind, like, just don't take a good thing and fuck it up, you know? And I feel like it's good here, so. I mean, whatever happens is going to happen with or without me, so, and I'm all for it, but right now I'm content with the work I have and the people I got, and I think the Boulderado is a great place to be.
1: Jim, a Boulderado guest from Rochester, New York, sat on the front steps of the hotel listening to the demonstrators' chants. I asked him what he thought about the parading pickets.
7: I'm a big union supporter. Happy to see that there's opportunity for these folks to peaceably assemble and share their grievances.
1: Two Teamster union workers pulled up in a Teamsters-themed 18-wheeler on 13th Street across from the hotel in support of the union activists. They blasted music from huge speakers on the side of the rig in support. After about an hour of picketing, the group marched to the bandshell at Canyon and Broadway to continue their rally. The issue puts the spotlight not only on the workers and hotel management, but also on Sundance as it prepares to establish a major presence in Boulder. For KGNU News, I'm Don Davis.
8: And this is the Morning Magazine on KGNU Community Radio. In the 1940s, Rocky Mountain National Park was home to nearly 1,800 beavers. But that population has declined dramatically, in part because of a loss of habitat. Beavers depend on willows for food and for building their dams. But willows in the park have been heavily grazed by elk and moose. That decline has had a ripple effect. Beavers are known as ecosystem engineers because their dams help create and maintain wetlands, which provide important habitat for a range of plants and animals. Now, efforts are

0: are underway to restore beaver habitat in the park. For Rocky Mountain Community Radio, KFFR's Ryan Wilson spoke with Isabel Da Silva Sewell, an ecologist from Rocky Mountain National Park.
1: So let's kind of start from the beginning. Rocky Mountain National Park opened up in 1915, and at that point, there was a large beaver population. Would that be fair to say?
2: Correct. Yes. We had inventories of beaver populations, and there were hundreds of beaver in the Kaunichi Valley, very, very much present. A lot of places where today you see a discernible stream channel, you know, when beaver were on the landscape, it was just a matrix of beaver ponds and tall willow. You couldn't make out a single channel. The water was really spread across the floodplain.
1: There were so many beaver, even some of the park staff trapped beaver. Was that allowed?
2: Trapping by park staff and others did happen around the designation of Rocky Mountain National Park, but we've since long moved on from that stance and are into this restoration and conservation stance.
1: And then, of course, I did not know this, but even there was parts of Rocky Mountain National Park that were used for agriculture. How did that work?
2: Yeah, even today, visitors can go out to the Holdsworth Historic Site and see some of, you know, the legacy impacts of agriculture. There was a lot of willow removal and ditching to divert the water where it needed to go for the purposes of agriculture. So there's haying operations and that sort of thing that occurred in various, you know, meadows across the Kaunichi Valley.
1: And then there are moose and elk, and moose and elk are big fans of willows, I understand.
2: Yeah, that's correct. Moose are very much wetland specialists in terms of their diet. In summertime, they can eat about 90% willow as their diet compared to elk that eat about 15% of willow because elk can browse upon other things. In the past 30 years have really been where we have seen the change in this willow community, where we've seen the browse sort of come to a tipping point so that these wetlands have transitioned from, you know, tall willow beaver systems like they were historically to what we now call an elk moose grassland that looks very, very different from what it used to look like.
1: And those moose really eat a lot of willows. Do you have an idea of how much a moose might eat of willows versus an elk?
2: Yeah, we've partnered with some researchers to determine the dietary consumption that moose have. And, you know, poor graduate students had to follow around moose and click the bites of willow versus other things. And sort of from that, we've determined that an average male moose can eat about 50 pounds of willow a day. When you relate that to what elk could eat in the summertime, elk eat about 3 pounds per day. So yeah, it's a pretty clear difference in terms of the dietary preference.
1: So explain to us why restoring wetlands is so important.
2: Yeah, wetlands in Rocky Mountain National Park only make up about 4% of our total, you know, habitat. So while they're really small, they have outsized proportions in providing, you know, cover and habitat for species at some point in their life cycle. They filter water. They kind of act as the kidneys of this landscape. They can serve as a fire break and be more resilient to response when fire comes through. And they can also help mitigate the effects of drought, which is, I know, a timely topic as we are in this 2026 dry year.
1: How is that possible, honestly? I mean, if there's no water, what does the willow actually do to survive in a drought time period like this?
2: Yeah, it's more so the effect of the beaver ponds that we have when we have like surface water. So when we allow the water to, you know, fill in those ponds, water can slowly percolate into the groundwater and then later on come back out as surface water in the stream, what we call hyperreic exchange. So it can release water into the stream later in the season when water is more naturally scarce.
1: So the idea is restore the willows, the beaver will come back. Is it really the kind of the tried and true concept of if we build it, they will come?
2: Yeah, we're doing the initial work. And then later, as we get those tall willows that beaver can use to build dams and, you know, maintain themselves on the landscape through winter, they will be able to be sort of more of the stewards of the land than we are, and much better ones. We always joke that, we're the second choice for the job and beavers are the first.
1: So tell me, how are you actually doing this work? It has a little bit to do with fencing and volunteers. What all are you doing out there specifically to restore this habitat?
2: Yeah, so right now, KVRC is focused on these four tributary sites that feed into the Colorado River. Our first site was Beaver Creek, and our second site that's coming up this year is Onahoo Creek. And at those two sites, we are doing that exclosure fencing. So that's a tall fence that excludes moose and elk so that the willows have a chance to regrow and have a chance at reproducing. And then that fencing also, I should mention, has a gap at the bottom so other critters can still use the habitat. So fencing is, you know, our, one of our main tools for restoration at this point. And then we're also working on the hydrology. We are installing what we call beaver mimicry structures. Oftentimes it's talked about as a low-tech process-based restoration, which is basically just a fancy way of saying we're playing beaver at the site. So we're using sticks and mud to build beaver dam analogs so we can help get water back onto the floodplain where it should be, get groundwater tables to rise, and that sort of thing.
0: Isabel Da Silva-Sewell, an ecologist with Rocky Mountain National Park, was speaking with KFFR's Ryan Wilson about efforts to restore beaver habitat in the park. That report was shared with us with Rocky Mountain Community Radio, a network of public media stations in Colorado, Wyoming, Utah, and New Mexico that includes KGNU. 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For the last 15 years, the Boulder Nablus Sister City Project, or BNSCP, has been facilitating support and cultural exchange between Boulder, Colorado, and Nablus, a city in Palestine's West Bank. Nablus is one of Boulder's 10 sister cities, which also include cities in Cuba, Nepal, Tibet, and Israel. Last year, the BNSCP raised funds to buy a fire truck for Nablus. Now, they want to buy medical equipment and a playground for a clinic in a refugee camp. During a fundraising walk this weekend, KGNU's Alana Claver caught up with one of the organization's founders to learn more about the project.
3: Esreya, you're the chair of the board and the co-founder of the Boulder Nablus Sister City Project. We just had this walk for Palestine today. Could you talk about what that's for and what the campaign is?
4: We organized a fundraising event, a walk for Palestine. This is our fourth annual walk, and it's our first fundraising event to kick off a campaign to raise funds to purchase medical equipment. The medical equipment will allow us to expand our medical center in Oscar Refugee Camp to a second floor and to be able to offer additional services to the community. We're also raising money at the same time for a football pitch, which in the United States we call a soccer field, but it's going to provide a space for children to play and to allow them to be children in an area where there are almost no clean green spaces for outdoor play for children. So those are the two projects that we're raising funds for.
3: And Nablus is in the West Bank, which has been recently suffering an escalation in illegal settler violence. Is the clinic okay, or is it under threat?
4: The clinic is okay, and it's in use. It's getting somewhere between 60 and 80 patients every single day. And as far as we know, it's not been threatened. However, it's always a worry and a concern because we're all well aware that the occupation forces target health care and they target infrastructure because their intent is to make Palestine unlivable for the native indigenous people of Palestine. And so we're always a little bit worried, but so far, alhamdulillah, as they say, thank goodness, it's fine.
3: Well, the walk is done, but the campaign is on. How can people find out more about the campaign and make a contribution if they'd like?
4: That would be great, actually. We need all the help that we can get. And so we, on our website, you can make a donation. The website is BoulderNablus.org. We're also on Facebook, Boulder Nablus, and Instagram, Boulder Nablus. Find us there. It'll lead you to our website where you can make a donation.
3: Well, thank you so much, Esreya.
4: Thank you, Elena.
0: Esreya Chanim is co-founder of the Boulder Nablus Sister City Project. She was speaking with Alana Claver for KGNU. The fundraising walk was the first in a two-week series of events in Boulder leading up to the United Nations International Day of Peace. Boulder Peace Weeks will feature speaker events, a film screening, and a peace fair next weekend. That's all for today's Morning Magazine. I've been your host for today's show, Jack Armstrong. Thanks for staying with us. Coming up at 8:35 on A Public Affair, storytellers of color, Peruvian filmmaker Mabel Valdivieso discusses Prodigal Daughter, or Hija Prodiga, a personal journey through migration, family separation, and healing. And that's all for today's show. Now stay tuned for Storytellers of Color that comes up right after this commentary from Jim Hightower.
5: Greg Abbott, the right-wing hack who is governor of Texas, probably doesn't know what a petard is. But he's now been hoisted by a big one. Hoist on a petard is a Shakespearean phrase referring to a bomb maker being blown sky high by his own creation. Abbott's bombastic saga began last year when he noticed that high-tech billionaires were waving political cash at lawmakers who would help them build massive AI data centers across America. Sniffing a quid pro quo bonanza, Abbott shoved his way to the front of that money hustle, loudly proclaiming that, by gollies, he would make Texas the, quote, epicenter of AI development. Not only did he pour massive taxpayer subsidies into the billionaires' pockets, but he even passed a law making it illegal for local officials to interfere with the profiteers. Sure enough, Texas is now the world's top location for these corporate invaders. So, way to go, Governor! But, oops! The governor's giveaway is now called Greg's Folly. For the vast majority of Texans, especially rural Republicans, don't just oppose his AI data centers. They despise, abominate, hate them. And they're now in angry grassroots revolt against the perpetrators, including Greg. So, hoist on his own petard, Abbott has now flip-flopped from hypester to reformer, comically demanding an end to the tax giveaways he created, frantically trying to regulate AI projects he deregulated, and crying that the rural voice he silenced must be heard. This is Jim Hightower saying, sadly for him, those billionaires he courted so passionately are now laughing at him when he recently commanded all data center owners to report their water usage to him. More than 70% simply ignored the petty tyrant. The Hightower Radio Lowdown is made possible by you subscribers to Jim Hightower's Lowdown on Substack. 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
8: In 2023, Marlena Arjo adopted a one-eyed kitten with an appetite for destruction.
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0: You are listening to KGNU, your community radio station, and this is Storytellers of Color. Another episode for you, and this time I am so happy to have the opportunity to interview Mabel Valdivieso. She is an artist, a visual artist, and she is an editor and an activist from Peru, producer of Hija Pródiga. And I don't know exactly how we will translate Hija Pródiga, but we're gonna hear from her now. I'm here at CU Boulder, and we are taking a little break in the middle of Cumbre Amistad, Grupo Compañeras, the number 20th. And you are coming from San Francisco. So it is an honor, and I don't wanna, you know, miss the opportunity to hear from you. After today, you have shown the movie to us, and it has been an amazing experience from all the 400 women witnessing how you opened your heart and you told your story with your own words and with your own images and with your family in Peru. Thank you.
1: Thank you so much. It's been incredible to be part of Cumbre Compañeras. And as you said, it's an incredible honor to be here in their 20th anniversary. And I really wanted to be here all day to soak in the incredible community wisdom and knowledge that this community, Latinx, primarily today is a primarily women focused community, has that has to offer to each one of us and also to the broader Boulder community, right? So it's just incredible to be here with Hija Pródiga, Prodigal Daughter. I tried to make actually the film bilingual, and I have a version that is bilingual, but I was so honored that with Cumbre de Mujeres and Centro Amistad, with the intentional cultural transmission and beauty that is to be all Spanish all around, is really important because, you know, I live in San Francisco where there is a strong Latinx community. However, in my day-to-day is I speak the English language. And so what I say to myself is that, you know, at this point in my life, my English is fine, but it's not ever going to be 100% as if I was born here. And I'm totally okay with that. I'm actually happy with that. I love my accent. And also at the same time, my Spanish, maybe because I don't speak it every time, and also because I'm not in my Peruvian homeland, is never going to be perfect. And at this point in my life, I'm super okay and happy with it.
0: You are so right that we are never going to lose our accents. Why? Because we have another language behind that accent. And we are immigrants. And when you're an immigrant, you carry on a different way of seeing the world. Because even if you speak English, in this case, the language that we're supposed to speak in this country, you still carry your culture. You still carry the views of your land and your upbringing. Love for you to talk about the production of Hija Pródiga, or Prodigal Daughter, so that our listeners can understand and also get curious about this production that comes in a moment that is so crucial for America. Why? Because we are about to have, again, elections, because this is the month when we celebrate Latino Heritage Month, and because our community, especially the immigrant community, the migrant community, the refugee community, is feeling really afraid of racial profiling and the violence that we are experiencing.
1: Yeah, absolutely. I mean, I absolutely feel every single word that you just enunciated. I feel like this film is, in a way, is a reflection of all that we're living right now, only that it feels much more intense because we're being, as immigrants, our community of immigrants and refugees are literally being hunted by these people put by the government, right? Like with no consideration for lives and communities and the preciousness that is human life. And so profiling people that appear immigrants. So who appears immigrant? It could be actually an indigenous person, a native indigenous person being detained because they're thinking that that person is an undocumented immigrant. So the word, you know, when I came to this country in the 90s, in 93, for many, many years, the word illegal was used. And that was a way to really silence our communities. And also, there was a lot of damage done through the persecution of immigrants over those years of policies in the 80s, the 90s. And at some point in history, perhaps during some of the democratic years, at some point later in the 2000s, the word illegal was put away. So journalism and storytellers or people even in politics stop mostly using the word illegal to refer to an immigrant. And today, again, that word and much worse has come again to oppress us and to criminalize us, you know. So my film is a film that follows my own story of being a woman with her complexities, immigrant in this country, and expresses in an intimate way that the system, the various systems, criminalize our bodies. So the immigrant body being criminalized and being hunted and being marked with this tattoo, right? This political tattoo and this symbolic tattoo that is with that word that now I think is very important to say that really dehumanizes, you know, it really dehumanizes that person, because when it's easier to hunt, it's easier to kill, it's easier to jail, and it's easier to disappear working class people of color that come from not far away, because this is all Americas. So North America, the US is part of the Americas. It's easier to make it more abstract, and so that the general public that is the US population can eventually render detached from that emotion and feeling that may be provoked if you have somebody coming to your home, your neighbor who is the owner of the grocery store, or somebody who brings your Amazon package, or somebody who cleans your house, or the kid that your son or daughter goes to school with. It's easier not to think about those things when those words are attached to us, because we are the dirty, we're the criminals, we're the illegals and all that. And we know that this is just, it's proven at this point that, you know, that narrative is false, because the great, great, great majority of immigrants are not that at all. And so in terms of the production of Prodigal Daughter or Hija Prodiga, I was making short narrative films and working in documentary short form during the previous years of making Prodigal Daughter, and also working as an editor in some narrative fiction film with actors. But I started working towards documentary because it started calling me that way, and because I have a social justice consciousness, it felt more closer to me, and I feel more passionate about it than just mostly entertainment for the sake of entertainment. And so documentary or nonfiction work, is what started calling me, and I started working on that. And so the time that the film emerged in 2009 is when I finally, after 16 years of being in the shadows, I actually was able to travel for the first time to see my family in Peru, which was 2009. I had a green card and I was able to travel. But and so that was the departure the departure point, and then I finished it in 2024, and the production took a very long time for a number of reasons. I think there are three reasons why it took so long. I mean, there's some films that take 2-3 years, but this is a film where there is a whole process of healing, personal healing, family healing, cultural healing, and healing of gender healing. So there are different things that needed more time than just a quicker production. And because I was working with something that was very precious to me, and I was trying to rebuild relationships with my family after being not only separated by distance, but also emotionally strangled, emotionally strange from my family. Is that word sometimes I cannot pronounce, but estrangement, so which is emotionally distance. So at the same time, making as a Latine filmmaker in the US, but the same reasons that we, the immigrants, are racialized and criminalized and marginalized in all these ways. All these things also appear in a number of ways when you, as a filmmaker of color, as a filmmaker, a Latinx woman, etc., go and try to make a film. So I experience a lack of access, and I experience lack of opportunity to be able to make this film. And you can see that the film is as good as any other film.
0: It's a beautiful film. We all experienced an amazing transmission from you today, showing us, some women said, your soul, you really took everything out, and we were able to connect with you in such a deep way that the questions and the follow-up have been from the heart today. I think that it is important to ask you, as you are describing your film today, why is it important to tell our stories with our own words and from our own perspectives, not allowing others to tell our stories, especially right now when we are being tokenized, when we are being, in a way, isolated, almost on an underground, like we all have to hide. And the song that comes to my mind in Spanish is Sueño con Serpientes, and this is a super well-known song in the time when Cubans were always feeling that they needed to hide to stop the persecution to their bodies also. There's so much connection of history, the America's history of oppression and colonization and empire.
1: This is one of the reasons that it was important to me that I tell not only my particular immigrant and story and family reconnection with my own family, which is a whole theme, complex theme in itself, but also that it was really important to put the context of the historical, political, social context. Where was Peru then when I would that made that for me to leave my country? And where is it now? And what is it changed? You know, because that puts into perspective a lot of things, right? Oh, the immigrants come here to take advantage of the American benefits. Is it really, or is it America really have gone through foreign policy and extraction of resources made possible for our home countries to really be in a state of poverty and a state of abandonment in some in many levels of corruption and of war and all those things that force people to live in different ways? So the historical part was really, really important, and glad that it's part of it. And so at the same time, going into why it's important that we tell our stories, because, you know, when you talk about, for instance, land and culture, there is a term that's used, it's soberanía, sovereignty. It's cultural sovereignty, land sovereignty, and now narrative sovereignty is basically, I feel like there is a lot of people in our communities, Latinx communities, that more and more are realizing and doing already the work where we take the scene and say, we are no longer the participants, or the passive, in a way, participants of these films made by other people who are not from our communities, even if they have the most love toward us, even if they have the most good intentions towards us, because it's very difficult to change how colonization for so long has happened, so it's going to infiltrate, even if those filmmakers or those storytellers who have the best intentions, even if they put safeguards, and they are the ones who mostly take the grants and the privilege of like being able to get support through the documentary production of other productions. So for Latinx, we receive the tiny, tiny little thing, you know, that is at the end of the spectrum and not ever enough. So that's why it's more complex for us to tell our own stories if we are going to go towards getting into the system of being part of the documentary industry. So I was trying to be part of it for many years, and my film was not getting that funding from all this, and there was always feedback, oh, the film is not this, it's not that, and all that. At the same time, I'm seeing other people getting their films going there, and so I go, you know what, I just have to go do it as in the best possible way, however it takes, and it took me much more longer, but I also realized that I should not try to be part of that industrial way of making the film, because first of all, it'll be very hard, almost impossible to get to that league, and I can make the film in a different way and still bring it to the world in my own way and still do what I wanted to do, because at that point I was also getting aware that the film is beyond Mabel wanting to be the director, filmmaker, and by the way, protagonist of this film with my family, but also that this film can have a lot of impact in a different level, and it may be even more powerful because it's going to be directly with the community more, rather than try to make a film and insert my film into like the darlings of the film industry. And so that's what I came to realize, and it just make my process more liberatory for myself as well.
0: I love that you are saying liberation, liberatory. Why? Because we are here at Cumbre de Mujeres number 20th, organized by women, Latino women. And I have to name Elena Aranda, who has been the powerhouse behind this coming together, bringing us all together for a lot of time. This is the number 20th, and having you here is a complete honor for all of us who have been coming to the Cumbre de Mujeres for years now, and finding liberation, finding healing, understanding that we are here in this country raising our kids, living our lives, and trying to provide the best from us to this country that many times, not all, not everybody, but a lot of people, the dominant culture, and they don't make you feel welcome. So it is a really complicated feeling. With all that, we have been successful. Here we are, number 20th of the Cumbre de Mujeres. It's a wonderful coming together as women to speak our truth, to feel empowered. And having your film today has been also a way of seeing that it is possible. So now that you're speaking about your barriers and your struggles for the production, I also would love for you to make a reflection of the groups that are like us, coming together to speak Spanish, to share our food and to share our hopes and dreams, our tears and our laughs together as community. Where can we go? Is there a movement happening right now around the art that you produce in movie and in painting that we can have hope?
1: I think the community is doing this. I'm a little part of that community, and I think that people are. We have known that this tool, these spaces, this wisdom and knowledge has existed because in our cultures, our different and similar cultures, we have the indigenous incredible art and cultural traditions, and also the marriage of what is so-called mestizo culture, right, also has that, although I really try to connect more deeply to that indigenous part as well. And I think that where can we go? Where are we going? Is we're recognizing that this deliberation and the struggle is not just individual, but it's really between the individual and the collective, that intersection and that thing that fits each other to like really sustain that moment. You know, we're doing the work that activists are doing it in the political way, you know, people that are actually going to the marches or going to legislation to fight for our rights, and we need them, and maybe organizations sometimes do that, and also the healing and wellness and bienestar, what we call, in the community as well. I think that having all of those together, or the collective collaboration of all these organizations and all the people, you know, being part of that pot that can, you know, keep feeding our spirits, our souls, our art, and that our art can be as simple as feeding the plant or making mm-hmm. the food or making a line with color, or like putting something in the art, the weaving art that we're doing today at Cumbre de Mujeres with our intentions for the day or for the week or for the year. So all of that fits to that. So I think in every aspect of society, and especially because now we're facing this this very potent kind of dark situation with techno-fascism, that we cannot be individually just like that. I think there is a recognition that all we need to, you know, including beyond our own Latinx culture, that we're going to only continue to be human and continue to be have strength and hope within, you know, in dialogue and in conversation in community, in the collective.
0: And maybe the theme today is also intergenerational, because there's a lot of sense of mother, daughter. And yesterday they had the young coming together of the compañeras to the youth. And today we're closing with the adults. And it feels such a joy to be in community with women, con mujeres poderosas. Thank you so much. You are such a powerhouse. And I hope that those who have been listening to us today go and check out your amazing film, Hija Pródiga.
1: Prodigal Daughter.
0: Fantastic. Thank you so much. Once again, you are listening to Storytellers of Color here at KGNU, your community radio station. And here is Rosana Longo. Thank you.

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1: Welcome to the Regional Roundup, a production of Rocky Mountain Community Radio, a coalition of public and community radio stations in Colorado, Wyoming, Utah, and New Mexico, including this one. I'm Maeve Conran, the coalition's managing editor, and coming up on today's show, we'll hear how volunteers are helping protect cultural resources in Utah.
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1: 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And bad poetry as therapy.
5: A lot of times people come to therapy wanting coping skills, and nobody ever thinks of poetry as a coping skill, but it absolutely is.
1: From Rocky Mountain Community Radio, it's the Regional Roundup. Outdoor recreation has surged in the Mountain West following the COVID-19 pandemic. With more people headed outdoors, there's more risk of damage and graffiti in some of the region's most special places. Utah wants to make sure valuable cultural resources are protected, and they've enlisted volunteers to help. Our rural climate reporter, Caroline Yanez, has more.
6: So then you're just taking a look now to see if anything looks different.
2: And also just for my own enjoyment. But yeah, I didn't see anything.
7: That's Rachel Smith, a volunteer with the Utah Cultural Site Stewardship Program. On this hot, windy day, at a popular recreation area along the Colorado River near Moab, she's using her binoculars to look at a petroglyph panel high up on the canyon wall. She says even she notices something new every time she's here.
2: You become kind of intimate with them and notice them in different seasons and different light. And I mean, I have some sites where I've been to dozens and dozens of times, and then the light shifts, and it's like it reveals itself in different layers.
7: Volunteers with the program are assigned archaeological and cultural sites, like these petroglyphs, which they visit at least 4 times a year. They use an app, like Smith's doing now, to document the area.
2: I can take sort of my baseline photographs, but I can also report anything that I'm concerned about, like new social trails or some of my sites where people decide they're going to cut firewood from trees, or there's new graffiti, anything like that.
7: If there is any new graffiti, or things like litter or rogue fire pits, the program reports it to the land management agency responsible, like the Forest Service or the BLM, who will then do what they can to address the problem. The program was started in 2020 with funding from Utah's legislature. Smith, a retired school teacher in Grand Junction, was already spending a lot of time outside, hiking and camping on the Colorado Plateau, and she would regularly report any disturbances she saw at these sites.
2: Before that funding, you know, you never heard back, you never knew if a report was looked at, you know, and now with this system, there's a lot of communication with the volunteers.
7: Rachel Blumhart is the program's engagement specialist. She says in some cases, law enforcement has used volunteer reports to find artifacts that have been stolen or to prosecute vandalism.
8: Or figure out at least when it was done, right? So if Rachel sends in a report today and everything looks great, there's no graffiti at this site, whatever, and she comes back in 2 months and there is graffiti, then we know it happened the last 2 months.
7: All the photos, regardless of whether there's damage to report or not, go into a database maintained by the University of Utah. Blumhart says having all of that information can help land managers engage visitors even better, whether that's putting up signs or getting more staff in the field.
8: I think we'll really be able to see how management decisions in the 2020s are impacting cultural resources, and hopefully we can learn from good choices and bad choices, and reports like this and lots of redundancy will help kind of see those patterns.
7: A variety of sites are included in the program, ranging from Dinah, a massive pink dinosaur sculpture in Vernal, to all of the pictographs and petroglyphs found around the Colorado Plateau, created by the ancestors of Native tribes in the region.
9: They've created this wheelhouse of integrating all voices that are connected to the history of Utah.
7: That's Autumn Gillard, a Southern Paiute anthropologist in Utah.
9: And it's something that is really great because as descendant communities of these cultural sites, it really gives us a tangible feeling of acknowledgement and connection to these places.
7: She says the program helps visitors understand that relationship between tribes and these sites and emphasizes visiting with curiosity and respect.
9: Native people of Utah, indigenous people, we are not a people of the past. We are very much a contemporary group of Native peoples who occupy this state and who are very interested, invested in the protection of our ancestors' cultural belongings that they have left behind.
10: One of the fun things of exploring is
11: like going up at Arches. I'm sure there's a ton of them up in there. You would assume, but never.
10: Yes. It makes exploring lots of fun.
7: Back along the Colorado River, Smith is answering questions from tourists about the petroglyphs. She values being able to help people make connections to the landscape, and volunteering has helped her deepen her own connection too.
2: These places and the setting and the land and the dark skies are all part of this human story. And to me, that's who we are as humans. We're storytellers. And so being able to caretake these places that hold a piece of that story is super important to me.
7: She hopes that other people will form special relationships with these places too, whether they're just visiting or they decide to volunteer themselves. For Rocky Mountain Community Radio, I'm Caroline Yanez.
1: For over a century, cowboys have relied on miles of barbed wire fence to move cattle across pastures. But now they can control herds by satellite-powered collars. That's taking work off the plate of the modern rancher and, in the long run, saving money. KHOL's Jenna McMurtry reports now from Wyoming on the first ranch in the Tetons to use the technology.
12: Large buttes frame miles of grassy pasture on the first right out of Jackson on Highway 22. Pockets of cottonwoods sprinkle the valley floor. In the distance, the summit of the Grand Teton pokes out. The area is home to the Meade family ranch, where six generations of ranchers have stewarded land since 1906.
3: These are Black Angus. They have some of our bulls, like that one with the white belly. He's got some Simmental in them.
12: Most recently, that includes Kate Meade and her husband, Brad.
3: So they're like, move us, move us.
12: Together, the couple and their adult kids keep the ranch up and running for a small-scale beef business. That includes their son, Sam, who recently ran for the GOP Senate nomination but lost in the primary. Today, Kate's driving around on a four-wheeler checking in on the ranch's 50-plus steers. They'll go to slaughter once they're finished.
13: You know, if you look at their flank is nicely developed, you know, they're ready to go.
12: Meade beef products can be found at a local boutique butcher or on a high-end menu. But to get there, small-scale ranching like this takes a lot of work, moving hundreds of cows several times a year.
3: And when they're getting off the truck, they like look around like, woohoo! It's very funny.
12: The annual ritual used to mean setting up and taking down miles of fence when the cows leave for temporary grazing leases in the nearby Grosvenor foothills.
13: Our boys used to I'd say, go, you know, we need you to work on the fence up here. And they go, it's an antique. How the hell are we going to keep that fence?
12: That work involves blocking off some pastures every few days for small area grazing with layers of fence. But this year, it looks different and takes a lot less time.
3: Okay, so now, this is our west field. And for the first time last year, we grazed this entirely using halters.
12: She says halter, a New Zealand-based company that sells collars for cattle that are connected to a virtual fence. From her kitchen table, Meade explains that As long as there's Wi-Fi, the Meats can move the cow's boundaries by the tap of a phone, instead of setting up and taking down new fences each time.
3: They have an audio deal that comes on and goes beep, beep, beep if they get too close to what's the fence, the virtual fence. And then ultimately, if they continue, it'll give them a small shock.
12: Theo Boma works at Halter, where he's advertising the latest use of Starlink's satellite internet as a cheaper entryway to virtual fencing. Halter was the first to launch the option in April. Now, costlier cell towers won't be needed in virtual fencing.
14: Even if you're a ranch on some really remote, barely land, no cell service at all, you are able to put these collars on your cows. It's really opened up any terrain in any part of the U.S.
12: And it's not just the Meads getting on board. While they'll be one of the state's first to use the satellite-powered option.
14: Even when I just look at Wyoming and Montana alone, we're talking hundreds of ranches coming live this year on top of the hundreds of ranches that are already live. By the end of this year, there's going to be some really pretty crazy, you know, amount of cows collared and customers within just those two states.
12: After the upfront cost, satellite virtual fencing becomes cheaper than the cell tower option or traditional fencing. The towers cost several grand each. Installing a mile of fence can be upwards of $30,000. Plus, satellite also cuts labor costs. The Meads pay a per cow subscription to rent the collars.
13: I think for 2 years, $62 a year per cow, will go up to $92.
12: They'll still need exterior fences, but by being one of the first, they could usher in a wave of more users, according to Jim Magagna, the president of the Wyoming Stock Growers Association.
15: One of the things as ranchers we don't do, we don't immediately jump on every new technology that comes along because a lot of those have to be more widely tested.
12: The Meads have already noticed some subtle pushback. The family's manager at their Thermopolis area ranch has taken some heat for making the switch.
13: Travis is getting a lot of flack from the guys who consider themselves real cowboys. They're just trying to get rid of cowboys.
12: Although the technology was first met with skepticism, interest is growing. Some just needed to get past the fear of the unknown.
15: It's becoming more and more difficult today to find cowboys when you need labor on your ranch. Find experienced cowboys who really know how to do that work. I think I can see this as becoming not a total replacement for that, but helping to reduce the pressure.
12: Kate and Brad will have to slow down soon. For families like theirs, figuring out ranch succession plans, virtual fencing makes the lifestyle more appealing. More time to spend with family, or simply go out to dinner.
13: I think it's, can be a game changer for that older generation rancher, which Brad and I are now.
12: The next generation can have more balance in a field where work can be all-consuming. For KHOL, I'm Jenna McMurtry.
1: 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I'm Maeve Conran.

0: Giant Victoria water lilies are known for their enormous platter-like leaves. At Denver Botanic Gardens, those leaves are also at the center of a growing international competition that tests just how much weight they can support before sinking. Now, in its fourth year, the Water Lily Weigh-Off Contest on social media has drawn entries from gardens, parks, zoos and growers around the world. KGNU's Lyra Stone reports.
1: At Denver Botanic Gardens, there are water lilies and then there are water lilies. Among the many aquatic plants growing in its breathtaking water gardens are several varieties of Victoria water lilies. These giant plants include species such as Victoria amazonica and Victoria cruziana, along with hybrids grown here in the gardens. And they are hard to miss.
2: Many visitors ask us if these are real. They are. We grow them from seed every spring.
1: They're enormous, almost perfectly round leaves stretch across the surface of the pond like giant, multi-feet-wide green planters. In their native South America, they can even grow bigger. One species, Victoria boliviana, has produced leaves nearly 11 feet across.
3: They are native to the Amazon in South America. Typically, the water temperature in their native habitat is 80 to 90 degrees.
1: That's Tamara Kilbane, curator of aquatic plant collections at Denver Botanic Gardens. And she helps care for the plants that are featured in the center of an international competition that started right here in Denver, the Water Lily Weigh-Off.
4: Well, boys, let's see how much it can hold. If you ask any Denverites how this summer's been, they'll tell you it's been hotter than a flapjack on a griddle. It's been pretty miserable, but you know who has loved it? Our water lilies. Denver Botanic Gardens officially enters 80 pounds into the 2026 Water Lily Weigh-Off. Let the weigh-off begin!
5: So the idea started from us here at Denver Botanic Gardens. We made a video back in 2021, just casually.
1: Rachel Smallbrooks, Assistant Manager of Social Media and Communications at Denver Botanic Gardens.
5: And then in 2023, we decided to kind of call out some other gardens just for fun. Some of our friends at New York Botanical Garden, Longwood, and Chicago Botanic Garden. And a couple of them joined that year.
1: She says other gardens accepted the challenge and then more joined as news spread.
5: And then fast forward to 2026 and we have maybe over 50 gardens and parks and zoos and growers joining around the world from over likely 9 countries. Italy, France, Belgium just joined this year. So yeah, we started the competition here at Denver Botanic Gardens kind of on accident, I would say.
1: So in the spirit of goofiness and fun, Denver Botanic Gardens accidentally created an international competition. There is just one problem.
6: Yeah, that's with no chance of ever winning.
5: Exactly. We like to say we started a competition we can never win, which
1: Denver's entry this year measured about 40.5 inches across and held 80 pounds. That's the most the garden has ever managed. But Bach

0: specifically. They're just designed to hold more weight, just designed by nature, I guess I'd say. The underside has thick veins, and those veins hold air. And then also the veins, once they get to full size, they can be like 2 or 3 inches tall or thick. And they're trapping air within the network of veins. So there's 2 ways that they're using air to make them very buoyant.
1: But the Way Off isn't only showing people how strong these plants can be. It's also getting them interested in the gardens themselves, which is a big part of Denver Botanic Garden's ongoing mission here in the city communities and beyond.
0: Drawing in a younger crowd as well to the gardens. I'll be out working in the ponds and I'll hear someone say, "I saw that lily on TikTok."
1: And those videos can get elaborate. Other competing gardens and parks have created costumes, characters, and entire storylines around their entries. Bristol Botanic Gardens in the United Kingdom, for example, made talking bunnies. Hershey Park in Pennsylvania used a giant candy bar and chocolate kisses in their Way Off. And the Florida winners, Bock Tower Gardens, used a motorized alligator head as a theatrical backdrop to their Way Off.
2: Yeah, and you can tell when you watch some of the videos, there's not like an official way to weigh, like if you see our video, we let our sink and count that way, and that's fine. It's not really official in any capacity. It's just to have fun.
0: And then Q was like, "Oh, we didn't count our second horticulturist standing on the leaf because it sank in 15 seconds." And I was like, "I would have counted that."
1: However, beneath all the silliness, the competition is connecting gardens around the world, and that is important to note.
3: Yeah, this is more, it seems like this is more bonding, I guess you could say.
2: Yeah, it's more for fun to highlight all of the amazing gardens that we have that do so many good things just for public health and for research and for climate change. So it's really just to have fun, goof off, and make some people laugh.
4: Yeehaw!
5: We had a record number of entries with over 60 public gardens and zoos from across 12 countries entering the Way Off this year. We also have a new category of the featherweight champion for the garden that made the best video on their smaller water lilies. We are also returning our fan favorite as voted on by you. And introducing a new category this year for home growers and commercial nurseries. Now announcing the 2026 Water Lily Way Off heavyweight champion. Drum roll, please. Bock Tower Gardens retains their championship this year, holding 285.7, it is important, pounds on their water lily. It's going to be hard to beat that Florida climate. Congratulations to all this year's participants on a great job. We cannot wait to see what you all.
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6: Cortez in southwest Colorado recently hosted the world premiere of an orchestral overture that bears the town's name. It was written by Jaden Cruzan, who graduated from Montezuma Cortez High School in 2021. He returned home last month to conduct the Four Corners Community Band in the premiere of his Cortez Overture. KSJD's LP McKay has more.
7: There's the Native American flute inspired melody. In like the rhythmic structure, you will find a lot of Wild West motifs. Overall, you're going to get this sense of patriotic harmony happening. So there's the opening statement, which has this powerful brass, but this light and floating flute. It is completely contrasted with what's presented next, which is the same melody, rhythmically changed a little bit, that has that driving eighth note rhythm behind it. And it calls to the different forms of adventure that I felt while growing up here. The whole process behind this piece was a very, very much felt like exploring my roots as a tree, So I've branched out and I'm doing a whole bunch of different things now, outside of town, but being able to come back to pretty much where everything started, it's really exciting to be able to revisit roots from a different perspective. I have a lot of reverence, a lot of love for my hometown. When I wrote this, I knew nothing about music theory at all. So I I just kind of went into my music notation software and I just started plunking.

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Oh, that doesn't sound right. Oh, that doesn't sound right. That sounds worse. Until eventually I settled on something. Hearing this melody in this new transformed form is... it's really cool. And it just makes me super proud of myself.

0: it just kind of sent this flood of nostalgia over me, this sweet nostalgia, that was just, it made it real easy to pour all these really loving emotions into this.
1: Oh, it's a privilege. It's not necessarily a weight, it's a privilege. It's like, wow, we're doing something that no one else has done. It's exciting to play a piece that you know has not been played before. And that's what we're doing with this. So we're very excited about it.

Now the French horns are coming in. Now the flutes are doubling the melody at a way upper octave. There's this specific moment where the French horns have this just really grand moving line, really just pushes on through right towards the grand finale.

0: Thanks to KSJD's LP McKay for that report. A therapist in Salt Lake City has just published a new book that uses poetry as a therapeutic tool. Margaret Bryden, a mental health counsellor and the founder of Sage Insight Therapy, says writing poetry, even bad poetry, is a way for people to express complex emotions. KRCL's Laura Jones spoke with Bryden about the book.
1: Today, your book dropped. It's called How I Understand It, A Bad Poet's Guide to Mental Health and Resilience. And you've got a theory here that just writing stuff down, allowing yourself to make bad poetry can help.
2: At the core, being a bad poet, it isn't about writing something that's truly terrible. It's more about not caring about what other people are going to think about what you're writing. It's not about impressing other people. It's about looking within, finding something that's true and honest about you and expressing that in whatever way feels honest to you. I think a lot of times people come to therapy wanting coping skills, and nobody ever thinks of poetry as a coping skill, but it absolutely is. Mm-hmm. There are so many different things that happen psychologically when you take the time to look within and write something about it.
1: So as a therapeutic tool, you've been developing this for a while?
2: I've been using it for the past couple of years a lot in my work in private practice and my work at a psychiatric hospital here in Salt Lake City.
1: So let's hear some bad poetry. What do you got?
2: Oh, well, my book is organized in different chapters that I'm hoping people can relate to as they go through different phases of their life. And it's about exploring what it means to be human. And all, if not most, of my poems are infused with mental health frameworks. Some of them are based off of experiences and knowledge that I have as a therapist. Some of them are based off of my personal life. This poem is called My Many Imperfections. It's about control, really, truly. I'd rather live in a world where I have control than live in a world where I definitely don't. And I definitely don't, really, truly. But I'm not ready to grieve the injustices of my world, and I'm not ready to acknowledge all that hurt. I don't know how I would even begin to if I wanted to, which I don't, really, truly. So I lean into an illusion that gives me control, one that I learned when I was young, too young to know I was learning how to cope. If I can fixate on all my many imperfections, all the services I should be providing, all the kindnesses I should be lending, all the calories that need restricting, all the fortitudes I lack in my morality and character that need mending, it all amounts to, I'm never good enough, basically. All the endless nitpicking at my many imperfections, although painful, protects me from the bigger pain of admitting I can't control the thing I can't look into. Who benefits the most? Really, truly. My many imperfections provide me an illusion of control, a mirage of distraction, an unnecessary toll, a stuckness that keeps me suffering, but far from grieving the real issue and moving on. Really, truly, break free, my love.
1: Where can folks catch up with you online?
2: Probably my website, sageinsighttherapy.com, where they can download a free bad poetry guide if they want to have some prompts to write some of their own. 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
0: 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Thanks to our rural climate reporter, Caroline Yanez, KHOL's Jenna McMurtry, KGNU's Lyra Stone, KSJD's LP McKay, and KRCL's Laura Jones for today's show. Our theme music is Take Me Somewhere by Joel Adam Russell. I'm Maeve Conran. Thanks for listening.

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1: 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Balance, A Perimenopause Journey, Episode 1 of 4, starts at 7 tonight in Denver. 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Gear and Cheer will start at 5:30 Tuesday evening in Longmont. The 1926 silent film Kid Boots will screen at the Chautauqua Auditorium Wednesday night at 7. An Evening with Aurora Robeson will be at the Center for Visual Art in Denver Thursday at 6. The 2025 film Come See Me in the Good Light, rated R, screening and conversation will be at the Longmont Museum Thursday night at 7. Detailed information on these events and others, plus how to submit your own event, is available when you click the calendars link at kgnu.org.

Well, good morning, and welcome to the Morning Sound Alternative. Your host here this fine morning. It's cooled off a little bit outside. Triple Aaron in the Denver studio. Glad to get to ride my bike in here. This great community radio station that we're all a part of. Hopefully you enjoyed that first couple songs to start us off. This first was Die Unterströmung, The Rhine, by Australian instrumental guitarist DC Cross, and followed that up with Alan Spearhawk, a single that he just released this week called No More Darkness. Of course, Alan Spearhawk from the band Low, after his partner died a couple years ago, played an album with Trampled by Turtles, and then starting to come out with a few songs of his own. In the background, we've got Cohen Holtkamp, a short single of his called Nightlife. This is Slow Fox Run. I'll play the longer song from it a little bit later. If you'd like to follow along, kjnu.org, you can see exactly the song that I'm playing right at that moment, or on the app. I'm keeping the songs up to date so you can follow along. Also, the playlist is there, and lots of other useful information. Got two ticket giveaways today. Exciting ones, to be sure. In about an hour, we've got tickets for Teddy Thompson playing at Swallow Hill on September 26th. That's a Saturday. Two tickets. And towards the end of the show, His Golden Messenger. Some more tickets for His Golden Messenger in 10 days. That's Thursday, September 24th. Two tickets for His Golden Messenger show at Ogden Theater here in Denver. Lucky you, whoever gets to go to those shows. Do stay tuned. I'll be here for 2.5 hours until noon. Then Pisa, the Evening Star, comes in for the Afternoon Sound Alternative at just after 12 for a 3-hour Afternoon Sound Alternative. Do stay tuned for lots of music coming your way. Coming up next, we're going to hear from an older one from Philip Glass. This is from his Glassworks album, Opening. And then we'll hear a similarly titled song from Clara Lewis, also called Opening.

Well, we just heard from Durham, North Carolina band Sluice. That was Overhead from his newest Companion. Really excellent album. Enjoy that one. Certainly one of my favorites of the year. Before Sluice, we heard from Far Caspian British band A Drawing of the Sun from their album out 1 year ago, Autofiction. And prior to Far Caspian opening the title album, the title song from Clara Lewis's new album opening. Really excellent one. She's the daughter of the bassist from the band Wire. Lots of ambient sounds on that album. Very interesting, kind of deep. It's relatively easy listening for experimental music from Swedish musician Clara Lewis. And started that set off with Philip Glass's opening from his album Glassworks. Coming up next, something really interesting, a really fine release. The newest from Brigdi Chambule and Colin Stetson. Colin Stetson, of course, composer, improviser for saxophone, mostly bass saxophone, but plays a variety of

some traditional based minimalist drone experimental bagpipe music. They had a single out from about a year to 3 years ago that was really excellent, and this new album is all the way through really awesome. All

at the Bug Theater. I missed it, unfortunately. I heard it was a really incredible show. Thanks so much for tuning in to your community radio station, KGNU FM 88.5 Boulder, KGNU 1390 Denver. If you'd like to get in touch, dj@kgnu.org and 303-825-0619 is the phone number here in the studio. 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Be happy to talk. Let's get into Dirt Dance from Colin Stetson and Brigdy

All right, how about that? That's cool. That was Cone Holtkamp. Northern Flicker is the preview single from Cone Holtkamp.

Lots of interesting music from Western Vinyl. Colin Holtkamp's previous album was out on Thrill Jockey. Also outstanding band there. All right. So, before Colin Holtkamp, we heard the excellent Kaya Cater from her album out a couple years ago, Strange Medicine. That was Mechanics of the Mind from Kaya Cater. Kaya Cater will be in Denver at the third annual Swallow Hill Banjo Fest, featuring Kaya Cater, Allison DeGroot, Nick Garris, and Natalie Spears. That is coming up on Saturday, November 14th from 9:30 until 10 p.m. More than 12 hours of banjo music at Swallow Hill down in southern Denver, right off Broadway. And they're going to be bringing us the ticket giveaway that I've got in just a second. Teddy Thompson. Before Kaya Cater, Rick D. Chambule, and Colin Stetson, that was Dirt Dance from All the Light in the World, Scottish Bagpiper, and Colin Stetson. He's been working on, he's got quite a few full-length albums out, as well as some soundtracks. I know he did The Menu and Hereditary. Good to hear just his good to hear his kind of experimental side, full-length. All right, let's get into these ticket giveaways. This is going to be fun. We've got two tickets for Teddy Thompson at Swallow Hill Daniels Hall. That's two tickets at 8 p.m. for Teddy Thompson on Saturday, September 26th, a KGNU Presents show. Looking forward to listening to Teddy Thompson. I'll play it in just a second. It's really awesome. You'll really enjoy it. He is the beloved London-born, Brooklyn-based singer-songwriter, returned with exquisitely crafted Never Be the Same, his first collection of original material since 2020. If you'd like to go see Teddy Thompson for free guest list tickets to a pair of guest list tickets for Swallow Hill Music at down in southern Denver for September 26th, Saturday, September 26th. That is a week from this Saturday. Give me a call, 303-825-0619. 303-825-0619. And here is Teddy Thompson right now for that pair of tickets for next Saturday. Teddy Thompson. 303-825-0619.

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1: Welcome back. Triple Aaron here for the Morning Sound Alternative. Hope you have enjoyed that last set there. And congratulations to our ticket winner. Going to see Teddy Thompson next Saturday at Swallow Hill, Daniels Hall. That'll be awesome. Congratulations to you, Teddy Thompson, reminded by Hampton. Thanks for calling in, the son of Richard and Linda Thompson. We started that set off with Baby It's You from Teddy Thompson's brand new album, Never Be the Same. Then fellow Englishman, The Divine Comedy, an older one from him, Norman and Norma from Divine Comedy's Office Politics. Always enjoy listening to Divine Comedy. One of my steadfast bands since I was doing college radio and Casanova was out. Follow Divine Comedy up with Viv and Riley from their self-titled album, Vivian Leva and Riley Calcagno, the Love in Chains song of theirs. My parents are going to go see Viv and Riley in Ohio in next month. Congratulations to them. Jealous. One of my favorite bands. They were just out with their touring band and old time band, The Onlys. Played a couple shows in western Colorado, 6 hours away. Unfortunately, I didn't get to head out there. After Viv and Riley, we heard Ellery Saxel and Henry Solomon. Their album out this year, Seeing Is Forgetting, on True Panther Records. That was the song, the short one, called Dream. Ellery Saxel's albums are ambient soundscapes, a couple soundtracks that she's released that are really beautiful. I really enjoyed listening to that, to her, and this new album with Henry Solomon is really excellent. Seeing Is Forgetting. And ended that setup with Sarah Cahoon, her brand new album out just at the beginning of this month, I've Missed You All These Years. Something Is Good from that. Sarah Cahoon from the Pacific Northwest. I got to see her at the High Dive, I don't know, 10 years ago or something, from her Deer Creek Canyon album. I've got one more ticket to give away in about an hour for His Golden Messenger. So if you didn't win tickets to Teddy Thompson, worry not. You can go see His Golden Messenger. Also, on September 24th, Thursday, September 24th, at the Ogden Theater. I'll play a little bit of His Golden Messenger, then you'll know to call. Well, I've got an hour and 15 minutes left. Got a lot to play. Let's get back into it with the newest split from Chastity Belt. This is I Could Say Less. Here we go. Chastity Belt. New split from

0: 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This Friday, blues musician Samantha Fish headlines Boulder Theater. On the 24th, Lowdown Brass Band plays the Velvet Elk Lounge in Boulder. On the 27th, the California Honey Drops with special guest Jontavious Willis take over the Boulder Theater. Looking ahead, Colombian psych rock trio Baltus play Cervantes on October 20th. Singer-songwriter Chris Smyther stops by Swallow Hill on October 23rd. Hip-hop duo Arm & Hammer play the Marquee Denver on November 13th, while Sheila Bringy brings her Indian-American world folk music at the Chautauqua Community House, and blues musician Tommy Castro and the Painkillers play the Oriental on November 17th. To find more concerts with the KGNU Seal of Approval, visit the calendar page at kgnu.org.
1: All right, quick little set there. That was, we just heard from Gina Leslie, from her newest album, New Orleans-based musician, I Always Love You No Matter What Happens. Remember When was that one from Gina Leslie. A quick short song from the band Low, who we started off with, Alan Spearhawk. There's a comma after Still from their album, kind of noisy album, Hey What? Before Low, John McKeel's newest brand new album out last week called Gold Horatio. That was Wrong Heaven. Really fine album, kind of like a kind of indie pop record. Excellent, worth checking out. I will be playing more from John McKeel, that new Gold Horatio. And started off with Chastity Belt, I Could Say Less, in Pavement, split from them. In the background, we're hearing the band Peels. Peels is William Cashin of Future Island and Bruce Willen of Double Dagger. Been playing that as talk over music this show. Well, I've got 1 hour left. Not very much time, but I've got lots of good music to play. We've got His Golden Messenger tickets to give away at the next set. Do stay tuned for those. That'll be a really fun show, I'm sure. Let me tell you when that is. That is, check your calendars, September 24th. Thursday, September 24th. Get ready to call. Also, Gina Leslie will be playing here in Denver at Ophelia's with the Deslandes, and up in Fort Collins at the Sound Bar. That's October 7th and 9th in Denver. See you there. But an even more a show coming up even closer. The band Cola playing this Thursday at High Dive. I'll be there, no doubt about it. Looking forward to this show. No tickets for Cola at the High Dive, but I'm going to play something from them here on KGNU FM 88.5 Boulder, KGNU 1390 Denver. This is Conflagration Mindset from the band Cola.

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All right. The band Unessential Oils here in the background, and we just listened to Unessential Oils. That was Distrust the Magician from their self-titled album, a couple years old. Unessential Oils. The frontman from Montreal-based band Plants and Animals. Really enjoy that that full album. Sounds like one of those fake bands that is in like a movie that is created like this smooth jazz thing that is like other like unto itself in the movie. But it's a real band. fun smooth jazz, or whatever you would want to call it. Before Unessential Oils, we heard a new single or new EP, Morning When It Comes, from the excellent Humbird. Outstanding release of hers. That was Daughter of Empire. Always happy to hear Humbird. I've got my Humbird shirt on here in the studio. We got Humbird came to Boulder and played at Chautauqua Community House a couple years ago, and I got to see them, and they were nice enough to play at the Boulder studio during my show. That was a highlight for me, undoubtedly. And then they've been through a few times. I don't think they've got anything tour-wise coming up. Before Humbird, Badly Drawn Boy from his Hour of the Wildebeest first album, Camping Next to Water. Every time I hear someone talking about camping, that song plays in my head. Badly Drawn Boy's Camping Next to Water. And started off with Conflagration Mindset by the band.

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Show at 7. See you there. Time for a ticket giveaway. If you would like to win these tickets, I'm going to have you give a phone call. 303-825-0619 for these tickets for His Golden Messenger for Thursday, September 24th. 10 days at the Ogden Theater. These are digital AXS tickets. So check and make sure that you are able to make it. Make sure that you've got make sure you've got the time, and hopefully you haven't won anything in the last 30 days or so. So give me a call, be the third caller for His Golden Messenger tickets Thursday, September 24th at 8. Two digital tickets at the Ogden Theater for His Golden Messenger a week from Thursday. Give me a call now, 303-825-0619. 303-825-0619. Here is His Golden Messenger, Seneca. Time is a mother, baby.

right. KGNU, Triple Aaron here for the Morning Sound Alternative. Thanks a lot for tuning in. Appreciate y'all listening. Congratulations to our ticket winners. It's good to have excellent tickets to give away. Run back what we just heard. That was just Cleo Soul from her brand new album out just last week. Gentle Woman. Their smiles are not the same. Outstanding. I can't believe that album was just released. I've already listened to it quite a number of times. Before Cleo Soul, Nobody from Sasha Keeble from her album out at the beginning of this year. Act 2. Been trying to play that, fit that in for quite a while. Gotta get to sneak it in. British musician. Before Sasha Keeble, the California Honey Drops. Their brand new single, Song of You. California Honey Drops are playing a KGNU Present show on, let's see, at the Boulder Theater on September 27th with Jontavious Willis, 8 to 10 up on Saturday 27th, the California Honey Drops. And before California Honey Drops, his Golden Messenger. Congratulations to our ticket winner for those tickets at the Ogden Theater. September 24th. All right. Nice. Lucky you. It's going to be fun. Lou Hazel opening. One of my favorites. In the background, we're hearing Distress the Musician instrumental from that band, Unessential Oils. I just listened to the song again. All right. Coming up next, I've got 25 minutes or so, not too long. How am I going to do it? This next song is called Whole from Personal Trainer. Got a couple more sets. And then Pisa is coming in for Afternoon Sound Alternative at around 12:05.

having a hard time knowing what's the current.

Well, I hate to do that to Sigaros. I did want to fit that song in. Svefkin G. Englar, the source for Sylvan Esso's Concrete Glen. They sampled that song. If you've listened to that, I bet you recognized it and reminded you of that album and that song. I know it was my like, oh yeah, what is that? What? And then it's hard to go back and find Sigaros music because it's all in Icelandic. That was from their 1999 album. And before Sigaros, Sylvan Esso, from their newest brand new album, Ow Infinity, Concrete Glen. Introducing Sylvan Esso was the outstanding Josalie Paulette and Crowd Shy album out in the middle of the summer, If I Let It Quiet. That was the song Let Like a River. I heard Indra Raj play Josalie Paulette on her last Morning Sound Alternative, and immediately, well, I finished the show and then I immediately tuned in and listened to quite a few of her records, and her newest one is outstanding. So If I Let It Quiet by Josalie Paulette and Crowd Shy, check it out. Start off with Personal Trainers. That was the song Hole from Human A-Holes. We've got 5 minutes, not too much time. Time is fleeting. Love songs. Okay, we will hear next from, oh my God, the newest from Valerie June. I'm gonna bring it up right now. And then Pisa, the Evening Star, is coming on right at 12:01. No BBC News headlines today. Alas. So here is Valerie June, Brighter Blue, her newest EP, Brighter Blue, I'll Fly Away. Thanks for tuning in. Thanks for listening. 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
6: From the great trees, the locusts cry. In quavering, ecstatic, duo a boy. Shouts a wild call, a morning dove. In the blue distance sobs the wind. Wanders by, heavy with odors of corn and wheat and melon vines. The trees tremble with delirious joy as the breeze greets them. One by one, now the oak, now the sycamore, now the elm. And the locusts in brazen chorus cry, like stricken things in the ring dove's note, sobs on in the dim distance. Welcome to the afternoon sound alternative with Pisa, the evening star. I'm so glad we can share this time together. Stay for some great new music I've got lined up, but also for the ticket giveaways for Fruition at the Caribou Room in Netherlands and Kishi Bashi, who we're listening to right now at the Gothic, and I'll be giving those away later in the show. You're always welcome to give me a call at the studio. The phone number is 303-825-0619, or you can send an email if you'd like to djkgnu.org. The poem In August by Hamlin Garland is a rush of sound and smell that feels between joy and pain. Garland was born on this day in 1860. And I wish for only joy in your heart in the next 3 hours with no pain. Well, actually, longer than that, but that's how long I'll be here with you. So we're going to start the show like I always do with the playback, a.k.a. backtracking, with Pisa, the evening star, where I spin tracks tied to today's date in music history. We're going to celebrate three birthdays today. Fred Sonic Smith, Paul Kossoff, and Kachow.

This is the Afternoon Sound Alternative on KTNU with your host, Pisa, the Evening Star. On this day in 1948, Fred Sonic Smith was born. He was the guitarist and member of the proto-punk band MC5, and he married the poet and musician Patti Smith, with whom they had two children. The couple also collaborated musically. MC5's The American Ruse comes from Back in the USA, the landmark January 15th, 1970 sophomore release and debut studio album from the legendary Detroit outfit, issued on Atlantic Records. Before that, Paul Kossoff, the co-founder and guitarist of Free, born on this day in 1950. In 2010, he was ranked number 51 in Rolling Stone's list of the 100 greatest guitarists of all time. Kossoff co-wrote several Free songs, including Oh, I Wept and Mr. Big on the Fire and Water album, plus the song we heard, Moonshine, from their first LP, Tons of Sobs. It's from 1969. And we began the show with Ka-Chow. He was born on this day in 1918. He's a Cuban double bassist and composer. He's widely known as the co-creator of the mambo and master of the descarga, improvised jazz sessions. In exile in the United States since the 1960s, he only achieved international fame following a career revival in the 1990s. In the 1970s, Ka-Chow fell into obscurity, although he is ranked number 24 on Bass Player magazine's list of the 100 greatest bass players of all time. Cuban jam sessions in miniature was Ka-Chow's debut album that was released in 1957 by Panart. The album is composed of descargas, improvised jam sessions, with Cuban themes, and we heard Descarga Cubana from that album. We're going to start our new music portion of our show with Austin-based Grammy winner Ruthie Foster, and she has a new album called Just Say Yes. Let's hear one from that.

Pisa, the Evening Star, right here on KTNU Community Radio. This is the Afternoon Sound Alternative. That was This Too Shall Pass. It was released on August 25th as a single via the Need to Know label. It's a San Francisco-based project by Funk Wrench Blues, spearheaded by bassist and producer Frank Swart, alongside co-producer Brian Bickerhoff. Before that, issued on August 15th as an instrumental single, Shuffle. Actually, that S is really a 5, but we can say it's Shuffle. It's a track by Los Angeles-based guitarist Josh Smith. Prior to that was Chicago Blues, and that's the title track of their July 24th album, Chicago Blues, by the Chicago Blues Hall of Fame inductee Mike Wheeler and his longtime outfit, the Mike Wheeler Band, released via Delmark Records. And we began with Hold On. That's from Just Say Yes, an August 28th album from Austin-based Grammy winner Ruthie Foster, released via Sun Records. Co-written and produced by Tyler Bryant of Tyler Bryant and the Shakedown, alongside songwriting contributions from Larkin Poe's Rebecca Lovell. We're listening to Karate Boogaloo, and they have a new album called Access All Areas. And that will be coming out on October 9th. We'll hear some more of those tracks in the next break or so. We'll see what we play. Sunday Club has a self-titled debut release, and it's a fine album, really is. And the next track we're going to hear is called Sober.

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1: 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We ended that set with Full Spectrum Dominance. It's a brand new single from the LA band Dummy. It was released on August 13th through Polyvinyl Records, and it's the lead single from their third album, Do You Love the Color of the Sky, which is scheduled for release on October 16th. Prior to that, Ici Pela, The Rest of Me, was released on August 14th as a single, leading into Light in the Dark, the upcoming debut album from Ottawa-based project Ophel Querishi's, called Oh the Music. Before that, Coaster and Dutch indie artist Imen have collaborated on the single Come Softly, which came out on July 31st. Prior to that was Stay, a track from the debut full-length album Massage by the New England-based Chainlacing. The LP arrived on June 19th through These Hands Melt Records after a string of singles and the After Sea EP, and it's a duo of Lauren Crosser and Rick Marquet. And we began with Sober, and that's from the debut self-titled full-length from Winnipeg duo Sunday Club that arrived on July 10th via Paperbag Records. Originally conceived as one of the band's earliest songs around 2021 during the pandemic isolation, vocalist Courtney Carmichael and producer-instrumentalist Nikki St. Pierre say the song is a reflection on emotional limbo and stagnant relationships. Seeing that there's still a week left in summer, the next set I've got a song the artist claims is a celebration of the season.

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1: 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This Friday, blues musician Samantha Fish headlines Boulder Theater. On the 24th, Lowdown Brass Band plays the Velvet Elk Lounge in Boulder. On the 27th, the California Honey Drops with special guest Jontavious Willis take over the Boulder Theater. Looking ahead, Colombian psych rock trio Baltus play Cervantes on October 20th. Singer-songwriter Chris Smyther stops by Swallow Hill on October 23rd. Hip-hop duo Armin Hammer play the Marquee Denver on November 13th, while Sheila Bringy brings her Indian-American world folk music at the Chautauqua Community House, and blues musician Tommy Castro and the Painkillers play the Oriental on November 17th. To find more concerts with the KGNU Seal of Approval, visit the calendar page at kgnu.org.
2: You're listening to the Afternoon Sound Alternative with your host, Kate Pizad, evening star right here on KGNU Community Radio. We just heard Scene 3, the demo version. It was released on August 7th as part of the expanded deluxe edition of Woodcut, the 16th studio album from English prog rock stewards Big Big Train, issued via Inside Out Music. Before that, Mika Kiska's trio, Mr. Fastfinger, recently put out Heat. That's an instrumental guitar track, self-release on June 26th. Tiska says the release is a celebration of summer vibes. Before that, The Story by Norwegian trio Laughingstock, and that's the lead single from their four-track EP, Forgotten Dreams, released through Apollon Records on August 28th. It's a leftover track.

to fit the record. So, but they were strong enough to deserve their own release. And we began with Flight 76's new work called The Abyss, which came out on July 14th, released independently via Elastic Stage and New Vector Music. The band is essentially a solo project by multi-instrumentalist Ian Wright, and we heard the song The Hour Appointed. It's time for our first ticket giveaway. I've got two guest list tickets to Fruition at the Caribou Room in Nederland on Saturday, September 26th at 7 p.m. Fruition is a Portland-based band known for their eclectic sound that blends elements of folk and rock and sometimes soul, characterized by rich harmonies and heartfelt songwriting. I'll take the second caller at 303-825-0619. Please make sure that you can go to the show. That's September 26th. And that you've not won anything in the last 30 days. I'm going to play Matter of the Heart from Fruition's latest recording, Something More, that describes love as a gamble for better or worse. But it's no gamble to see Fruition at the Caribou Room. Just give me a call. 303-825-0619 if you want to go to that show.

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1: This is Pisa, the Evening Star, on KGNU Community Radio. That was We're All In This Alone. That's the latest work from the San Francisco outfit, Halu. It can be found on their most recent release, Coco, that arrived on June 1st via Varna. We had before that the opening track off Hard Sweet, Queen of Jean's upcoming fourth full-length album is Still Learning. The Philadelphia group released it on June 30th via Memory Music. Written by frontwoman Miri Devora, the song looks at the fear of personal transformation and breakup aftermaths. For that, we had Surfing USA. That's from Squirrel Flower's sixth studio album, Say a Prayer to the Gods of Getting Going. That was released on August 21st via Polyvinyl Record Company. And that wasn't a reworking of the Beach Boys' Surfing USA. It's a brand new track. And Squirrel Flower is the project of Chicago multi-instrumentalist Ella Williams. And the song explores themes of escaping heartbreak and nomadic restlessness through the lens of a quiet and reflective movement. And we began with Matters of the Heart from Fruition's latest work, Something More. That arrived on August 28th via Bloodshot Records. If you want to see Fruition, you got to give me a call. 303-825-0619. Fruition's playing the Caribou Room up in Nederland on Saturday, September 26th at 7 p.m. So give me a call, 303-825-0619. James Ellis Ford wrote and performed his latest album, Lost in Another World, while undergoing chemotherapy. Here's a track that confronts mortality, physical vulnerability, and existential fear.

This is the Afternoon Sound Alternative on KGNU. With your host, Pisa, the Evening Star. That was a slowcore set, and we ended with the song Slowcore as a question mark. Actually, it has two question marks at the end of the name of that song. It's a new instrumental single, self-released by Scratchy Z, that arrived on September 2nd. Before that, a collaboration between Netherlands bass guitarist Tomo Katsurata and Johnny Nash. And that's resulted in the track Anun Nun. And that's from their first album-length work, At the Emerald Pool, released on July 2nd. Via Melodious Truth, Future Days Radio. And before that, This Will All Be a Memory Soon. That's from Lost in Another World, the sophomore solo album from London-based James Ellis Ford. Came out on August 14th via Domino Recording Company. We began that set with Brooklyn-based indie rock outfit Slow Fiction, and they released their debut album, Dollhouse, on August 7th via new independent label Tight Knit, and we heard the song Heavy Metal. 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We're listening to 1176 in the track A Day of Unrest. But next up, we've got new music from Magic Wands, Calcip, Drag Path, and here's the first that we're hearing from Mark Time from Pieces.

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1: This is Beetha, the evening star on the afternoon sound alternative. We just heard I Wore Pride Like a Second Skin. That's the debut single from Indonesian indie outfit Middlekin. It was released on July 7th through Jakarta-based label Colibri Records. The song wrestles with post-breakup regret, vulnerability, and lingering emotional shadows, using the central metaphor of a protective, prideful facade that ultimately fails to keep loneliness at bay. Prior to that, Swedish-based six-piece Calcip, they released the single Chimar GBG on August 21st via Varro Records. It's a preview of their upcoming sophomore album, Aldeles for Nara. And before that, Diamond Rain, that's the title track from Magic Wand's July 3rd release. It's their seventh studio album from the Los Angeles duo of Chris and Dexy Valentine. Prior to that, Drag Path is an emerging project from Litchfield County, Connecticut, and their new single is Railroad, came out on June 26th. And we began that set with Mark Time. That's a lead track off Now Is Forever, a four-track EP self-released on July 22nd by the German band Pieces. Tonight, you can catch Liz Phair and Sleater-Kinney at the Fillmore. And tomorrow, Buddy Guy at the Paramount. Or Taj Mahal, which is Taj Mahal and Keb Mo, at Chautauqua Auditorium. On Thursday, September 17th, Built Spill is playing the Aggie Theater in Fort Collins. And the following night, Friday, September 18th, KGNU presents Samantha Fish at the Boulder Theater. And then September 24th, that's a Thursday, KGNU presents the Lowdown Brass Band at the Velvet Elk Lounge. But you can get free tickets right now for Fruition at the Caribou Room in Netherlands. It's Saturday, September 26th. Just give me a call. 303-825-0619. I've also got a second ticket giveaway, so you can call for either of these. I've got two tickets to KGNU Presents Show of Kishibashi, Sonderlust's 10th anniversary tour at the Gothic Theater on Wednesday, October 14th at 8 p.m. Kishibashi says that Sonderlust led him away from ornate violin loops and into a world of vintage synths, warmer textures, and a kind of vulnerability he hadn't allowed himself before. So I'll take the second caller, either for Fruition or Kishibashi. And you know the number, 303-825-0619. Please make sure that you can go to the show and haven't won anything from us in the last 30 days. For a taste of Kishibashi's music, I'm going to play Harpsichords. That's from the 10th anniversary edition of Kishibashi's Sonderlust album. Again, give me a call for either of those tickets, 303-825-0619.

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1: 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She Don't Care About Time kicks off Past Lives, the July 31st full-length album from LA-based Triptide, released via Label 51 Recordings. Think it sounds like the Byrds? Well, yeah, it was written by Gene Clark and originally recorded by them in 1965. So the album by Triptides, not just that song, harkens back to the 1960s jangle pop roots, especially the Byrds. In fact, the album cover looks like the Byrds album. But I really recommend it. If you like the Byrds, you'll like Triptides. Before that, the closing track off Was It Always This Way, the August 14th sophomore full-length from Minneapolis outfit Real Numbers, and that's called Remembrance. Released via Slumberland Records, this is the band's first proper studio LP in nearly a decade, following some EPs and single releases. The track deals with the passage of time, lingering regret, and quiet emotional resolve. Before that, Everyone I Know is Falling Out of Love, and that was released on July 31st as a fourth single from UK-based band The Daphnes, issued via Soft Signal Records. This is the very first piece of music that the band wrote together after the guitarist Robin Folliard and Dan Otolangu reconnected after two decades. Before that, the closing track off Foglight's debut four-track EP, New Do, and that's called A Brighter Kind of Almost. It was released on August 21st via Slumberland Records, and Foglights is the new duo of Eva Antonio Tedeschi of Glasgow's The Chords and Archie Ingram, a.k.a. Stone Anthem. The song captures themes of quiet intimacy, transition, and emotional clarity fading into gentle uncertainty. And we began with Harpsy Chords. That's the unreleased track from Kishibashi that's included in the 10th anniversary edition of his Sonderless album, released on February 27th of this year. The song features a blend of romantic acoustic guitar and symphonic strings, reflecting a deep emotional tone. And I've still got tickets to Kishibashi to give you. He's playing the Gothic Theater on October 14th. It's a KGNU Present show. Give me a call at 303-825-0619 if you want to go. I've also still have those Fruition tickets. Fruition is playing the Caribou Room, Nederland, September 26th. That's a Saturday. Next up, a new one from Surprise Chef. Surprise, surprise.

You've been listening to the Afternoon Sound Alternative with Pisa, the Evening Star, on KGNU. To close us out, I've got K Barbaro. It's the title track off K Barbaro, the August 28th debut full-length album from Austin-based trio The Animeros, released via Dan Auerbach's Easy Eyes Sound. Thanks for listening, and I'll be back tomorrow night. No, actually, I'll be back on Wednesday for the Morning Sound Alternative. But stay right here for the afternoon headlines at 2:55, followed by Metro. Again, thanks for listening, and remember that you are of this world, of the stars, rocks, water, earth, and sky. You were also of many other worlds, worlds of expansiveness and beauty, which you cannot imagine. You are the medicine you need. Pisa, the Evening Star, sends you love always. Mi raccomando. Ciao, ciao. Oh, and by the way, I still have those tickets. Give me a call. 303-825-0619. It's not too late to go to Fruition or Kishibashi, 303-825-0619.

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1: The family of a CU student who died early last year says that they will continue their private investigation into her death. The announcement by the parents of Megan Trussell came after the Colorado Bureau of Investigation earlier this month affirmed the conclusions of the Boulder County coroner that the 18-year-old CU student died by suicide in February of 2025. The Bureau said the investigation by the coroner's office was reasonable, substantial, and supported by the available evidence. But the family said the Bureau actually knew nothing about the details of the investigation when they met with family members on September 4th. Trussell's mother, Vanessa Diaz, has said she believes there was foul play involved in her daughter's death. Megan Trussell was last seen leaving her dorm on the CU campus on February 9th of 2025. Her body was found 6 days later in a hard-to-reach area in Boulder Canyon. The family has hired private investigators and are trying to get copies of the autopsy photos. The coroner's office has said they will provide them. CU enrollment declined this past fall, the first time the university has not seen year-over-year increased enrollment since 2020. CU Boulder projected growth, but only saw an enrolled 38,510 students, a dip of nearly 300 students compared to last year. Along with Boulder, the entire university system saw a decline, the system being over 900 students shy of projected goals. The Boulder arm of the university explains their loss by citing a declining interest of international students. International students dropped by 400 students this year compared to last. The university is also facing nearly $225 million loss of revenue than anticipated by its June budget. That figure represents the effect of an enrollment difference from the university's forecast. Coloradans who got radiation sickness from living near the former Rocky Flats nuclear weapons site or near a second Colorado nuclear site would be eligible for financial compensation under a bill now before the United States Congress. The measure would expand the 1990 Radiation Exposure Compensation Act to recognize Rocky Flats just outside of Boulder and the Cotter Uranium Mill near Canyon City as Manhattan Project waste sites. The Manhattan Project was a top-secret federal project that developed the world's first nuclear weapons during World War II. If the measure passes, people who live in or have lived in 57 zip codes near the two sites could apply for reimbursement for medical expenses related to radiation sicknesses. They also could apply for a separate payment of $150,000, and that's according to the Denver Post. The bill, led in part by U.S. Representative Brittany Pedersen of Colorado, would also make Colorado a so-called downwinder state that would recognize that it was vulnerable to windborne radiation from nuclear weapons testing in Nevada in the 1950s and 60s. Republican Victor Marx's campaign admits it accepted contributions above $1,450 per donor for candidates for governor. It did so more than 200 times, adding up to about $80,000. The state says the campaign didn't refund all the money it should have or provide adequate documentation. They're asking for a pretty hefty fine. The hearing is expected to wrap up this week.
2: Hi, it's Roger, and this week's Community Calendar is sponsored by the Boulder Builds Peace Initiative, a Boulder Rotary project centered on the United Nations International Day of Peace, happening September 13th through the 27th in celebration of peace. Hosting the 2026 Peace Fair Saturday, September 19th at the Boulder Creek Civic Center in Banshell, bringing together local organizations, neighbors, and advocates committed to building a more peaceful, connected community. More information at boulderrotary.org. And now, your community calendar for Monday. Tonight, trade those two left feet for a little swing. Intro to Lindy Hop is a four-week progressive series covering the basic moves of the original swing dance created by Black Americans in Harlem. Step, swing, and learn the foundations tonight, 8 to 9 at the Avalon Ballroom. No partner or previous dance experience needed. That's Intro to Lindy tonight, 6185 Arapahoe Road, right here at Boulder.

0: 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We bring together voices, stories, and insights that celebrate local heroes, upcoming events, and the spirit that unites us all.
1: Well, hello, everyone, and welcome, welcome, welcome. Thank you for joining me for the September edition of Expanding the Narrative on KGNU Metro. I'm your host, Ebony Darling. Now, I don't know about you, but I am so ready for this hot, hot weather to get gone. With September finally here, I'm hoping those cooler fall temperatures are not too far behind. You know, as I look through this month's issue of the Denver Urban Spectrum, I have a question for you. Are you in the market for a car? Do you know someone who needs one? If you do, I've got the answer for you. Amanda Gordon, founder and owner of Gojo Auto, Denver's first African-American woman-owned automobile dealership, is featured on our September cover. You'll hear from this remarkable entrepreneur later in today's Spotlight on Success. But first, I want to give a special shout out to our publisher, Rosalind B. Harris. She recently attended the Local Media Association's LMA Fest in Chicago, Illinois, with DUS Digital Marketing Manager, Pastor Marion Boston. In her warm and reflective publisher's message, Blessings and Dreams Fulfilled, B shares highlights from the trip, including her visit to the Obama Presidential Center. She also reflects once again on her remarkable encounter with Grammy Award-winning singer Gregory Porter. For B, these experiences are truly blessings received and dreams fulfilled. Now I'm going to take a moment to toot my own horn, beep, beep, and share something very close to my heart. It's one ripple at a time. The idea behind one ripple at a time is simple but powerful. Ordinary moments can shape a child's life in extraordinary ways. Every encouraging word, caring gesture, and act of support creates a ripple. We may not always see where the ripple travels, but it can strengthen a child's confidence, influence the choices they make, and help to shape the people they will become. Through this endeavor, I hope to remind parents, caregivers, educators, and community members that each of us has the power to make a lasting impression on a child. One child, one moment, one ripple at a time. The September issue is filled with engaging stories about achievement, culture, community, and the people making a difference throughout the Mile High metropolitan area. In addition to our cover story, DUS artificial intelligence specialist Thomas Holt Russell contributes two timely and thought-provoking articles. Guest contributors Theo Perry and Patricia B. Smith take us inside two incredible celebrations, both serving and uplifting the Denver community. The Beta Theta Achievement Foundation's annual social and Cleo Parker Robinson Dance 16th annual Dancing with the Denver Stars, where community leaders dance the night away in support of arts and education programs. Emmy Award-winning director and producer Donnie Betts and Destination Freedom's Black Radio Days bring two Denver stories together in a powerful examination of homelessness, mental health, and injustice. The one-night performance will be on October 13th at the Aurora Fox Theater. We are also pleased to welcome back our cover-to-cover book section, featuring an exciting collection of books and authors. Princess Ase Okonse and her daughter Fumi take readers on a meaningful journey rooted in heritage and family. And The Legend of Wyatt Outlaw, From Reconstruction Through Black Lives Matter, author Sylvester Allen examines the history of a racist murder and why confronting the truth about our past is essential to creating a more just future. Denver's own Dr. Pius Kamau shares his remarkable life story in Running with Lions, chronicling the journey of a doctor who pursued knowledge across continents. And be on the lookout, DUS sponsored book signings featuring some of these authors may be coming to the Mile High City. As always, Don't miss Dr. Dedrick Sims and his All Things Boys column, along with Barry Overton's helpful tips and timely updates from the world of real estate. Now stay tuned. Coming up next is our Spotlight on Success

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1: Hey, well, Amanda, welcome. So happy to have you here today. I'm super excited to hear all about you and to hear a little bit of your heart as well as your insight. Thank you for being here today.
2: Thank you so much for having me. It is a joy and a blessing to be able to do this with you today.
1: Fantastic. Well, let's get started. All right. So your story begins with a moment that could have simply been a bad memory, but instead you turned it into part of your life's work. So I want to start right there at that back 40. Okay. When you think about that 16-year-old girl being taken to the back 40, what do you wish someone at the dealership had seen in her?
2: Well, it was almost a traumatic event because, one, little did I know that I would ever get into the automotive industry. I had no idea that it would be a career path, no idea what it entailed. But something that should have been so exciting and so memorable in a positive way just turned into something that was just a negative experience on a magnitude that I didn't know would impact me so much for so many years.
1: Yes, sure.
2: The way that that salesperson, and so just to tell the story real quick, my mom and I went to go get my first car when I was 16, and the guy just treated us like poop. He was condescending. He did not pay attention to us. He did not give us information. He did not direct us down a path of success for my first car purchase as a 16-year-old kid with my mom. And it was devastating to be treated like that and to not have that piece of excitement and fun, right? It was my first car. And so that forever weighed on me just from a customer service element and how to treat people. And then flash forward 10 years when I got into the car business.
1: Well, what strikes me is that you didn't just decide to sell cars differently. You decided that people deserved to understand what they were buying also. So a car can represent freedom, but the wrong financial decision can also become a financial burden for years. I've personally experienced that.
2: Yeah.
1: What are the questions that you wish every buyer, especially women and first-time buyers, would feel empowered to ask before they sign the contract?
2: So I think it starts before you even enter the dealership.
1: Okay.
2: By doing research, knowing your credit, knowing what type of car you need for your lifestyle. Do I need a minivan because I've got multiple children? Do I need an all-wheel drive because I live somewhere that has snow? Will a sedan suit my needs because I need fuel efficiency because I drive a lot? So first doing research on what type of vehicle is going to suit your needs. And then knowing, okay, what is my credit situation? Because no matter what your credit score is, you can get financed on a car. But that interest rate, that payment, and what type of car you're able to buy is going to change drastically based on your credit. So I think it starts before you even set foot into the dealership. Because buying a car is such an emotional purchase.
1: Yes.
2: And if you don't have your research and if you don't have your toolkit in your handbag, it can go sideways really quick. So for me, it starts prior to. And some questions I would ask, what is my interest rate?
1: Okay.
2: What is my amount financed, right? So how much is this actual loan? And I would start at those two questions because it's so much more than just your car payment. Job history matters. Income matters. Having a driver's license. We have a lot of buyers that come in with an ID that don't even have a driver's license. Yes, which changes the dynamic of their car deal drastically, as well as their insurance, right? You can get insurance without a driver's license, but it's going to be a significant upcharge.
1: Wow. Okay.
2: And so car buying is such a huge purchase and can devastate your credit profile for so long.
1: Research, research, research. Good advice. One thing I noticed again and again in your story was transparency. So you've built Gojo Auto around transparency, education, and dignity. And in an industry where success is often measured by the number of cars you sell, how do you measure whether you've truly served the customer well?
2: Educating them through the process. And some things just take time. Gojo is in our 8th year of business.
1: Oh, congratulations.
2: Thank you very much. Which time takes time is one of my favorite statements. And we have customers now that are coming back to us that had challenged credit, and now they're 700 plus credit scores, And they're able to get credit union financing at a low rate with no money down. And they say, Amanda, I did exactly what you told me to do.
3: For you.
2: And it's not like I'm getting emotional because financial freedom is a freedom unlike any other. And having good credit is a beautiful thing. And so when they come back and say, I took the steps that you told me, I paid my car payment on time, I didn't get any more collections. Mm-hmm. I went through Operation Hope, which is one of our partners that we use for financial literacy.
3: Excellent.
2: And now I'm a 700 credit and I'm about to buy a house, and it's a game changer. Wow. And that's so much more than generating revenue off of a car deal.
1: Well, your impact extends far beyond customers who walk through Gojo Auto's doors. Women make up of only about 20% of the dealership employees.
3: Mm-hmm.
1: And Woman of Color Automotive Initiative has grown from roughly 25 members to, I think, more than 2,000.
3: Mm-hmm.
1: So when a young woman of color walks into an automotive space today and she sees women like you in position of leadership, what becomes possible that perhaps wasn't possible or even imaginable before?
2: Well, what's interesting about that statistic is 20% of women are represented in an automotive, and probably 15% of that 20 mm-hmm. is in admin. So you don't even see them. They're the title clerk.
3: Mm-hmm.
2: They're the biller. They're HR. They're the warranty clerk. They're not front facing. They're not in sales. They're not in management. They're not in leadership. And they darn sure aren't in ownership.
1: Right, right.
2: And so representation is everything. It's actually one of our core values. If you can see it, you can be it.
1: I love that.
2: And I'll never forget, I sold a car to a family. They had three kids. They brought their daughter back the next day. She had to be 8 or 9 years old. She had drawn a picture of me. And it was folded in half and on the outside in crayon. And I have it hanging up in my office today.
1: Goodness.
2: She said, when I grow up, I want to be a car dealer like you.
1: How did you keep it together?
2: Girl, I can't keep it together right
1: yeah,
2: now.
1: Yeah, that's powerful.
2: Because the car business is not something I do. It's who I am. It is in the fabric of everything that I breathe. And so that is one of my whys.
1: Yes.
2: The next generation.
1: Yes.
2: The little girl who says, oh, I know, you know, the car business has a bad reputation, but how bad could it be if Amanda's thriving? How bad can it be if Erica Tiffany Wells is a general manager of one of the largest Hyundai stores in the country? How bad can it be if I can see Patrice Banks, who owns an all-female garage? How bad can it be if I can see Carrie Wise, who's an executive for one of the largest car companies in the country? How can I get on that pathway? How can I do this? If they can do this and thrive, how can I do this?
1: Absolutely.
2: It's a beautiful thing. Even midlife, I started Gojo when I was 36 years old. It was a career shift for me because I was in sales, and it's one thing to bake a cake. It's another thing to run a bakery. And I transitioned into entrepreneurship, and I found my path and my heart and my love in owning a dealership. And
1: yes.
2: Automotive is forgiving, it is lucrative, and it's fun. It's cars. So I just say sometimes just showing up is all you need to do to be an influence or to catch someone's eye and say, what does that lady do? She looks like she got something going on.
1: Yeah.
2: Oh, she's in cars. I could do that.
1: You make it sound so fun.
2: No, it is fun. It really is. It really is fun.
1: I saw a part of your story that almost felt like cinematic.
3: Mm.
1: And I want to tell you, it was like a full circle moment. You once stood before the Colorado State Motor Vehicle Dealer Board, and you had to plead your case for the dealership license.
3: Mm-hmm.
1: Years later, you became the first Black woman appointed to that same board and eventually the president.
3: Mm-hmm.
1: What did it feel like when you sat at the other side of the table?
2: So first, I couldn't believe that they reached out to me. They saw my story on 9 News. And of course, I can speak for me. And I know a lot of my close friends suffer from imposter syndrome, which we need to get that statement out of it. We need to just release it, let it go, and surrender to the notion.
1: That's good.
2: Not only do we deserve it, okay, all of it, it's coming our way and we receive it. And so when I stood before that board, and it was very intimidating, and it was in person, and it was at the Department of Regulatory Agencies, and they said, okay, we agree, you can have your license, a little Black girl.
1: Right,
2: I was like,
1: right.
2: Oh, okay. And I cried, and the first phone call was to my mom, and then it was to one of my mentors, and I sat in my car, and I said, okay, now it's time to get to work.
1: Yeah.
2: And they saw a segment on 9 News for Women's Month, if you know anything about my story, like I was crazy. I was crazy. My pathway looks very different. They saw my story on iNews and they were like, you'd be perfect for our board. I was like, you got to be kidding me. And so I get on the board, had to go through a background check. And of course, you're appointed by the governor. Mm-hmm. And, you know, there was some little shaky stuff. You know, what's this from 2008, 2009? Okay, let me explain.
3: Right, right.
2: So I get on the board. I'm on there for a year. And every July, we vote for who's going to be the next president. And so we're on Zoom because it's during COVID.
3: Okay.
2: And I'm looking like, oh, I'd vote for Mr. Such and Such to be president. Oh, I'd vote. And somebody chimes in and says, I think Miss Gordon would be great as president. And I looked, I was literally shocked. And I looked and somebody said, I second that notion. And then they approved it unanimously for me to be the next board. And I'm sitting there in shock. I had braids at the time and I was like using them as windshield wipers to wipe my tears because I was just so excited. You know, God is amazing. And what he will do for you when you don't even know what's there for you is just amazing. And so for the past 5 years, I have served as board president and we vote every July and unanimously I've been voted as board. And I have learned so much. I learned so much about my industry because mm-hmm. we're the regulatory agency for dealers and salespeople. And just being on such a corporate board when I'm not a corporate person has taught me so much and it's helped me with boards like WOCAN. And now I'm on the board for Emily Griffith Opportunity School. It's just been a blessing and an honor to serve for 6 years, two terms.
3: I'm sure.
2: On the dealer board. But yeah, talk about a full circle moment.
3: Yeah.
2: I see that story differently.
3: Hmm.
2: You know, I see it from a place of understanding that background.
3: Okay.
2: Understanding that people deserve second chances. Understanding that, hey, it might look like this on paper, mm-hmm. but I hear something a little different. And being able to, I don't want to say persuade the vote, but use my voice.
3: Yes, yes.
2: To say, hey, I don't think that's what this is. Here's what I hear.
3: That speaks volumes.
2: And that's what I think having a seat at the table, why it matters.
3: Mm-hmm.
2: Because you can use your voice and use your influence to say, no, that's not what that looks like. Because when you have people that all look alike and come from the same place mm-hmm. in the same background, and have privilege
3: right.
2: and advantage.
3: Right.
2: They don't see things how we see things.
3: They don't.
2: And so it's really been a blessing to use my voice and say, I don't, no, that's not what I hear. That's not what I see. And I think we should move to approve.
1: You spoke openly about connecting. Oh, you're going to make me cry now.
2: I'm already grabbing my tissue. I got my tissue ready. Because I know.
1: And this story is so close to my heart. But you spoke openly about connecting the fight for your dealership license. Mm-hmm. With your decision to become sober. You got sober on November 2nd, 2018.
2: Yes, sir.
1: And you received your dealership license just 18 days later.
2: Yeah.
1: When you look back now, what changed your life more, the license you received or the promise you made to yourself to get there?
2: Sobriety, hands down.
1: Yeah.
2: Yeah, hands down. Without sobriety, I have nothing. I can't be a good mother to my child. And my beautiful stepbabies, I can't be a good wife to my husband. I cannot be a good leader in my community. I cannot be a good businesswoman. I cannot be true to myself. I can't be anything without sobriety. So
3: yeah,
2: sobriety changed my life and saved my life.
1: Yes. How has it changed the way you understand leadership?
2: Oh, gosh, it's just given me the tools to be open-minded, to be patient. To grow, to understand that I don't know it all, never will. Sobriety has given me the gift of being able to be a person that everyone always said I could be, that everyone said I had the potential to be, that everyone said was the possibility to be.
3: Yes.
2: And now I get to live in that truth. Yes, because I don't have that devil on my shoulder.
3: Right, right.
1: Mm-hmm. You know how people say when... people serve in the military, which I honor. We say, thank you for your
2: thank
1: service.
2: Thank you for your service.
1: I think we need to have something like that for people who are sober.
2: Yeah.
1: Thank you for your courage.
2: Yeah. I love that.
1: It's huge.
2: It is huge.
1: And it doesn't just transform you. It transforms everybody that loves you
2: mm-hmm.
1: and everybody that will meet you potentially. Mm-hmm. So thank you mm-hmm. for your courage.
2: Thank you.
1: I honor you for that. So some people spend their lives trying to

0: and give them a different experience, or I'll show someone else a different experience. At what point did that motivation shift from I'll show you to let me help you?
1: You know, my journey has been a constant attempt to appease my younger self, to show up as the person I wish I had when I was a child, to show up as the mentor I wish I had when I was a young adult, to show up as someone I could have looked up to when I needed help,
0: yeah,
1: when I needed encouragement, when I needed forgiveness, when I needed grace, when I needed teaching. So I'm constantly talking to her.
0: Yes.
1: In business, in life, in growth. I'm just saying, how can I show up better for little Amanda? So that's kind of who my focus is always on when I'm thinking of how can I grow? How can I maneuver a little better?
0: Yes.
1: Each day. And it's like I'm talking to her. So I can let her know everything's going to be okay.
0: That's transformative. Thank you for sharing that. Your story challenges us to think differently about what a car represents.
1: Uh-huh.
0: So for many families, it's a reliable way to get to work, getting kids to and from school, maybe to a doctor's appointment, or even across town to a better job. When you hand someone their keys, what do you believe you're really handing them?
1: Freedom on every level. You know, when our parents and grandparents age, the last thing they want to give up is their car keys. That's the last thing statistically that our elder community wants to give up is their car keys, because that's their last right to freedom. And so when you're handing someone their car keys, you're saying, go. When you have your own.
2: Briefly interrupting the broadcast for this alert, officials are on the scene of a fire near State Highway 14 at the Dad Gulch area in Larimer County. Mandatory evacuation orders have been issued for Salt Cabin and Forest Road 259 north of Crown Point Road. The area includes Forest Road 139A to the west, Pingris Park Road to the east, and Forest Road 139 to the south. You can sign up for alerts from the county at nocoalert.org. And again, mandatory evacuation orders have been issued for the Dad Gulch area off of State Highway 14 in Larimer County. We will bring you another update in 20 minutes. Now back to Metro.
0: She simply knows that people really treated her with dignity. So if that becomes your legacy, two questions, is that enough? And if not, what do you still want to do or build?
1: So I have to succumb to the notion that if I stopped right now, I've done enough.
0: Okay.
1: Because sometimes I get lost in believing that I still have so much more to do that I forget how much I've done.
0: Excellent.
1: And so I would say that, yes, that is a great accomplishment. Mm. I also think that what WOCAN has done with inviting, encouraging, and uplifting women of color to join the automotive force as a career has been more than enough. But I still have more to do.
0: I want to end the show just kind of on a fun note.
1: Okay.
0: We do what's called a lightning round.
1: Okay.
0: And so I'm going to just ask you a series of questions. Hey, I want you to tell me the first thing that comes to your mind. Don't overthink it.
1: Okay.
0: Okay, you ready?
1: Deal.
0: Okay. First car or dream car?
1: Dream car.
0: Manual or automatic?
1: Manual.
0: Huh. Windows down or air conditioning?
1: Windows down.
0: Music blasting or quiet drive?
1: Blasting.
0: I love that. Luxury car or classic car?
1: Ooh, luxury.
0: Okay. Sneakers or heels?
1: Sneakers.
0: I'm a heel girl.
1: Okay.
0: I'm a heel girl.
1: You're a real girl.
0: Yeah, okay. Coffee or tea?
1: Coffee.
0: Boardroom or showroom?
1: Ooh.
0: Boardroom. Okay. Phone call or text?
1: Text.
0: Okay. Early bird or night owl?
1: Early.
0: Okay. Now, what song instantly makes you turn the volume up?
1: I like trap music. I got a little thug in me. So I like Jeezy. I believe we're listening to Erykah Badu on the way over.
0: Okay.
1: So I go both ways.
0: Both ways. Okay. What's one thing people will be surprised to learn about you?
1: I love dinosaurs. I am like a dinosaur geek.

0: Yeah.
1: I love that. Okay, finally, and I may know this answer, but finish the sentence. Freedom is.
0: Freedom is knowing who you are.
1: I love that. I love that. Well, thank you. Well, everybody, this has been Amanda Gordon on Spotlight on Success. Thank you for being here. Thank you for being amazing. And I'm excited to learn about all the things you're about to do next.
0: Thank you so much for
1: My
0: having me.
1: pleasure. You've been amazing.
2: Here's what's cooking in the community.
1: Well, welcome back. 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The program will offer activities and information centered on health and well-being, education and lifelong learning, safety and fraud prevention, daily enrichment, and joyful engagement. If there is an older adult in your life who would enjoy participating, pick up the latest issue of the Denver Urban Spectrum or visit us online for more information. Registration is now open. The Aurora Fox presents the Colorado premiere of Feeding Beatrice, opening October 1st and running through November 1st. Be sure to check out the exciting performances and programs happening at the Arvada Center and Dazzle Denver as well. The Reverend Eugene Downing and the New Hope Baptist Church will host their fall revival on September 23rd and 24th. Mark your calendar, save the date, and prepare to be blessed. If you missed the Beauty of Blackness Fine Art Show, curated by Louise Cutler, make plans now to visit the Gregory Alucard Museum of Art for Afro-Bohemian Home, an installation by Zudeka Nzinga. The exhibition runs through December 13th. 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Oh, and before I go, man, I have some exciting news to share. Congratulations to the Denver Urban Spectrum team who walked away from the recent Colorado Press Association Awards dinner with an incredible 20 Better News Content Awards. 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I'm Ebony Darling. Thank you so much for joining us today on Expanding the Narrative. Until next time, stay informed, stay engaged, support local journalism, and always remember, we all have a story worth telling. Have a wonderful day.

0: Welcome to Counterspin, your weekly look behind the headlines. I'm Janine Jackson. This week on Counterspin, some 3,000 people died when planes hit the Twin Towers on September 11, 2001. 125 people died at the Pentagon in Virginia, and at least 265 people were killed, passengers and crew, on the planes used to carry out the attacks. It was a day of horror and grief. But then it became an excuse for more horror and more grief, inflicted in the names of people who were no longer here to say whether that was what they would want. Former New York City Mayor Rudy Giuliani is currently striving for relevance by declaring that current mayor, Zohran Mamdani, should not attend commemorative ceremonies. Giuliani evidently told Newsmax, quote, "I'm proud to be mayor of this city," close quote. Well, he's not. We'll hear about what he did when he was from a 2007 interview with Wayne Barrett, then senior editor at The Village Voice and co-author with Dan Collins of Grand Illusion, The Untold Story of Rudy Giuliani and 9/11. Also on the show, Giuliani isn't alone in saying that New York City's mayor should stay away from anything to do with September 11th, 2001, because you know, the same reason no Germans are allowed in the Holocaust Museum, and no white Americans are allowed in the South. Hatred, fear, accusations against Muslims have been around forever. But some people and some media leapt on that day's crime to use it as a cover for bigotry that they always harbored, now free to weaponize wherever they chose. Counterspin talked about Islamophobia many times with writer and organizer Maha Hilal, author of Innocent Until Proven Muslim, Islamophobia, the War on Terror, and the Muslim Experience Since 9/11. We'll hear just one of those conversations again today. That's today on Counterspin, but first a quick look back at recent press. There are many ways to define a crisis, but certainly one of them would be when the president of the country is mentally ill and news media refuse to take it seriously. Donald Trump spent Labor Day weekend pushing out more than 100 posts on Truth Social, AI of him threatening Canada's prime minister with a hockey stick, imaginary maps with the U.S. in charge of other countries, a lot about New Mexico being renamed New America, references to himself as the greatest president of all time, and one declaring the moon is ours. The New York Times' Peter Baker reported that for sure in a piece headlined 60 Posts in 10 Hours, How Trump's Social Media Reflects His Version of Reality. Baker said Trump's, quote, rat-a-tat of ever wilder, ever more outrageous posts each weekend has become a fixture of the president's second term, seen more and more as a barometer of his mental state, close quote. The piece cites someone saying, quote, it feels like we're genuinely watching his brain rot in real time, close quote, and matches that immediately with, quote, to his defenders, Mr. Trump is a master of baiting his adversaries, getting them to react, close quote. And it then gives another graph to someone who says, quote, they keep calling it unpresidential, but if the president is doing it, it's presidential by definition. I think most Americans appreciate the authentic and transparent way he uses these platforms, close quote. The New York Times piece cites someone saying, quote, none of this is normal or okay. Republicans cannot keep shrugging this off. Congress, the cabinet, and everyone around him has a responsibility to stop enabling this dangerous behavior and start asking whether he is fit to hold this office, close quote. They immediately match that with, quote, the White House shrugged off the criticism, close quote. Baker describes things like an image of Trump in a military uniform standing between George Patton and Douglas MacArthur as, quote, the kinds of posts that are common on the internet, just not normally from a head of state. Impertinent, insulting, scornful, belligerent, and sometimes out-and-out wacky. They offered a Rorschach test for followers, Funny to those who admire what they see as Mr. Trump's wry sense of humor, delusional to those who think he has lost his mind, close quote. So you see, it's all a balance. Baker wrote that it's, quote, a measure of how much Mr. Trump has changed the nature of the presidency that any of this has become routine, close quote. Well, many would say it's a measure of the nature of the press corps that you can type up a report like this without once ever using the word impeach. You're listening to Counterspin, brought to you each week by the Media Watch Group FAIR. Known as the first reporter to take Donald Trump seriously, describing him in 1979 as a user of other users, Wayne Barrett died the day before Trump's inauguration in January 2017. Counterspin spoke with him in 2006 about media's misremembering of Giuliani's role on September 11th, 2001. We're talking about the historical record here. So what to you are the most significant differences between the Time magazine picture of Giuliani as taking on half a dozen critical roles and performing each masterfully, and the reality of his role on that day?
1: Well, on that day, he said all the right things. I think he hit a chord with the American public generally. And of course, he was filling a void because the president couldn't be located. But he actually did all the wrong things on that day and in the lead up to that day in terms of preparing the city for any form of terrorist attack. Remember, we were attacked once already in 1993, and it was a city that should have been ready and should have understood the threat, particularly to the World Trade Center, since the terrorists said they were coming back. So what he did wrong that day in particular was that he violated his own protocols, which it's not just Wayne Barrett saying that. John Farmer, who was the head of the 9/11 Commission unit that worked on the chapter that dealt with the city's response, I interviewed him, and he said that everything Giuliani did by splitting the command posts that day was in violation of his own command and control protocols. What Giuliani did, and this story has been told 1,000 times, is when he arrived in the vicinity of the World Trade Center complex, he met the police commissioner, Bernie Kerik, and with Bernie Kerik and almost the entire top-ranking uniformed officers of the police department, he walked over to West Street on the far side of the towers, where the fire chiefs had set up their command posts. It was, after all, a fire, so the fire chiefs are supposed to be in charge, and under any unified command system anywhere in the United States, the fire chiefs and the police chiefs should have been at the same command post working together. Instead, Giuliani spent about 5 minutes there and then proceeded to leave and take the entire police brass with him to another location on the far side of the towers, a safer location in the Barclay building, an office building much further away from the towers. If he had left a single high-ranking member of the police department there with the fire chiefs, then everybody would have had, the fire chiefs would have had all the police communications that were coming in from the helicopters, the police pilots who were saying the towers were going to collapse. And the dysfunction of the fire department radios would have meant far less. But in fact, there were no police chiefs at the fire chief command post. There wasn't any unified command, and that was a direct result of what Rudy himself did. That was his principal error that day. He made a few others, but that was his principal error. And in the lead up to 9/11, why were they even going to a command post? Why weren't they going to the command center, which the city had spent up to $70 million creating and operating? And that's because he put the command center in 7 World Trade in the complex that had already been attacked, and it was vacated early in the day. So it was dysfunctional throughout the day, and that was a very costly error. Because there was no functioning command center, it heightened the importance of establishing a unified command at this much more makeshift thing that occurs in all major events, this command post.
0: So let's be clear, it's not so much that, you know, what Giuliani did in the midst of this chaotic situation turned out to be a mistake. It really was that he didn't follow existing rules on paper about how something should be done.
1: roles that he himself created. Yes.
0: Now, you indicate that Giuliani has never really been forced to explain by reporters or anyone this splitting the post decision. Did journalists just not want to sully the icon, or what's going on there?
1: Well, I don't think anybody really examined it the way you can in a book. I mean, I know this is one of the best covered news events of all time, but still, the National Institute of Standards and Technology did a 10,000-page study of the city's response. It was a significant chapter in the 9/11 Commission report, and both of them observed that there was a split command post and that it was detrimental, but they didn't hold anybody accountable for it. They never mentioned the mayor's name. They never reviewed the circumstances that led up to that day, so that the media didn't have some official body telling them how to figure this one out, and apparently they couldn't figure it out themselves. I mean, I quote everyone, including the current police commissioner, Ray Kelly, is saying that this was a violation of the protocols. No one else had ever asked them.
0: Well, you're kind of shifting, you're very much shifting the memory, the public's and the media's memory of a significant event. What kinds of responses are you getting from reporters in particular to this book?
1: Well, the book is 5 years after the event, and it's not just a focus on this kind of a mistake. Most of the book is really about the lead up to 9/11 and all the mistakes that were made. And I think there's a very receptive media audience to it in New York. Nationally, there hasn't been much of an audience for it yet. You know, the myth still is driving much of the anniversary spin about this event. As Giuliani emerges more and more in time as a presidential candidate, the national media may be more receptive to looking at the true facts of not only what happened that day, but the failure to prepare for any form of a terrorist attack that characterized the Giuliani administration for 7.5 years prior to 9/11.
0: Well, let me just ask you finally if you could characterize, media have had some time to cover follow-up, particularly here in New York, the environmental cleanup. It's not like the story of September 11th is just what happened on that day. Do you feel that media are up to the task of really doing the first draft of history on this?
1: Well, there seems to be a fixation about the EPA and Christy Whitman and their role, which was certainly a culpable role in the toxic aftermath of 9/11. But our book focuses very squarely on what we think is by far the more responsible party, and that is the city of New York. I mean, it's ironic because all the media coverage in the aftermath of 9/11 stressed how Giuliani was the king of ground zero, that he ran it from top to bottom.
2: Briefly interrupting the broadcast for this alert, officials are on the scene of a fire just south of State Highway 14 at the Dad Gulch area in Larimer County. Mandatory evacuation orders have been issued for Salt Cabin and Forest Road 259 north of Crown Point Road. The area also includes Forest Road 139A to the west, Pingris Park Road to the east, and Forest Road 139 to the south. Again, mandatory evacuation orders have been issued for that area just south of State Highway 14 at the Dad Gulch area. You can sign up for alerts from the county at nocoalert.org. That's nocoalert.org. And we'll bring you another update at 4 o'clock. Now back to Counterspin.
1: The city did nothing about it. Christy Whitman, whose agency is certainly responsible for misrepresenting the condition of the air generally there, although the city did its own tests that were never made public that we reveal in the book, 87 test results, most of them positive, that were never released and never put up on any website or anything by the city. Christy Whitman actually once saw on CNN in the dead of night that none of the firefighters and none of the construction workers were wearing respirators and got on the phone herself calling city agencies. So Giuliani was running ground zero, and the toxic aftermath that continues in the courts will haunt his presidential prospects because these suits are going forward and the city's culpability is becoming clearer every day in federal courts, not just involving the workers at Ground Zero, but the thousands of people who live down there. And Giuliani essentially said, clean your own apartments.
0: That was reporter Wayne Barrett speaking with Counterspin in September 2006. Media lookbacks on September 11, 2001 overwhelmingly failed to acknowledge the so-called War on Terror's ongoing impacts on Muslims, testament to the mainstreaming of this particular brand of scapegoating. Counterspin spoke with Maha Halal about her book, Innocent Until Proven Muslim.
3: So there's been this notion that the War on Terror was just something that happened abroad. And in fact, when we look at the trajectory of the War on Terror, immediately after the 9/11 attacks, Muslims and Arabs were targeted, were racially profiled, and were being scrutinized and surveilled domestically within the United States. And it's always been interesting to think about how the War on Terror has been constructed so narrowly so that Americans think it's abroad. And there was a summer in which there was a lot of discourse around the 1033 program and bringing the ways that the military was giving equipment to police offices around the country. And the narrative there was that now the War on Terror is coming home. Mm-hmm. Whereas, as I write about in my book, the War on Terror started at home, and the War on Terror has been home, right? And this speaks a lot to who do we understand as being American? Who do we understand as being within the borders of this country? And who do we care about when it comes to state violence? And we know that it's obviously not just Muslims who are treated with little to no regard, but also other BIPOC communities. So it does raise this question of who do we actually care about? And so I think it's important, as I outline in the book, to really look at the taxonomy of the War on Terror. What is the War on Terror in its totality? And it's only by answering that question that I think we can ask the other question, which is, what do we need to do to abolish the War on Terror?
0: Well, and you talk about the various aspects of it. It's so in the ether that we almost don't think about it. But things like registration, things like detaining people, there are multiple questions around immigration, so-called. There are multiple elements that reflect the domestic manifestation of the War on Terror.
3: Absolutely. And, you know, I just wrote an op-ed in the Daily Beast about the terrorism watch list, which turns 20 this week. And, you know, that has been a very systematic, pervasive policy that has impacted not just Muslims, but also Muslim Americans. And this is a policy that has been in place to scrutinize and surveil Muslims, many of whom, you know, face extremely harsh interrogations at airports when they're flying and when they're traveling. And for a lot of others, it's this process that needs to be done. You know, Muslims are the enemy, so it's okay, it's normal to see them being singled out in places like airports, because that's the sort of basis of violence that we associate Muslims with. But suffice it to say, right, there are so many ways that the War on Terror, I think on this point it's important to mention, has been so normalized. So not only is there a lack of knowledge and understanding that it has a very domestic front, but also we're so accustomed, you know, I think we've just sort of accepted everything that the War on Terror has entailed, to the point where there are so many tentacles of the War on Terror that we no longer see. And that's why, again, we think about the narrative around that 1033 program and the idea that, you know, again, the War on Terror was coming home, as opposed to the War on Terror has always been home. That's one of the problems that we come across when people aren't informed about what's happening domestically to people, you know, in their communities, in their societies, in their neighborhoods. The first time that Bush used the phrase War on Terror was in his speech 9 days after the 9/11 attack. And so the context in which he was using it was to actually say that essentially we're going to wage an endless war. There's no timelines. There's no boundaries. We're basically going to do whatever we want. And in fact, he said that Americans should expect a lengthy battle. And that's what happens when you use nebulous phrases like War on Terror, is that it opens the door for basically the U.S. government to do whatever it wants, because, you know, the phrase is unclear as it is, but also you can always fit things into what does terror look like. Mm-hmm. And this is our War on Terror. This is how we have to seek out revenge. This is how we have to intervene into what the ways that we were victimized.
0: And media's acceptance, journalists' acceptance of that term, I really thought you know, all bets are off at this point. And a thing that I thought that media never acknowledged, I remember Ari Fleischer, the White House press secretary, telling Howard Kurtz, who was then at the Washington Post, talking about the war on terror, quote, "This is the most information-intensive war you can imagine. We're going to lie about things," close quote. And I always thought a self-respecting press corps, that would have set them on just a categorically different course. And I wonder, can you talk about the role of media here, which of course is so important in propagating this idea and sustaining this idea of Muslims as the enemy?
3: Yeah, absolutely. I mean, I think media in the war on terror has often just basically operated as a mouthpiece for government. Not only have they reported very uncritically about what the government is doing, they've repeated, you know, a lot of the terminology and the phraseology and accepted, for example, what does terrorism mean, right? In the ways that the U.S. government chooses to define it. Or the idea, for example, that I write about in the book as well, that state violence is inherently more moral than non-state act of violence. And, you know, this is not to say that any violence should be condoned, but it is to say that there should be a critical lens in terms of what kind of violence is actually more destructive. But the government is able to continue to assert its violence is morally superior, in part because of the ways that the media operates. And another specific problem with the media, I think, is in the last two decades plus, whenever there is, for example, an attack or, you know, an act of violence by someone who's not Muslim, the ways that it's described is often in terms like non-jihadist violence or non-Islamic extremism. And that is to say that Muslim violence is essentially the gold standard, that we cannot conceive of violence as organic and rooted in this country, that it has to be in comparison to Muslim violence. And that has been a particular construction that has been repeated over and over again. And obviously, the point of that is to entrench the idea that Muslims are inherently terroristic and violent.
0: Well, some of us may remember folks like Steve Emerson, who right after the 1995 Oklahoma City bombing said, quote, "This was done with the attempt to inflict as many casualties as possible. That is a Middle Eastern trait," close quote. Now, of course, we know who was behind the Oklahoma City bombing. The point is, Steve Emerson continued to appear as a terrorism expert on news media for years afterwards. So it's just to exactly what you were saying. You never lose in U.S. news media and corporate news media by linking violence and Islam. Even if you're wrong, even if you're incredibly wrong, somehow it's never points off.
3: Yeah, and Steve Emerson, you know, belongs in the category of what, you know, we would refer to as a moral entrepreneur. And, you know, these are people that sort of operate the space between media and government. And their specific role is to present a particular problem, a social issue or political problem, and attach it to one particular group. And that is to say that that problem can be attributed to that group. And so they continue to forge those connections and repeat it over and over again. And, you know, he's one of many, right? There's been Daniel Pipes, there are many others. And, you know, I don't know if you've come across this term, but, you know, Daniel Pipes came up with this idea of sudden jihad syndrome, which is basically about, like, Muslims randomly erupting into violence. And that is obviously the trope that has been entrenched over and over again, that we're inherently violent. So it's not a matter of if they're going to commit violence. It's a matter of when, because they're inherently predisposed to committing acts of violence.
0: And the point that you're making and that we're underscoring is that this isn't just a cultural bias. This isn't just Steve Emerson showing up on TV. U.S. policy is shot through with this bias. U.S. policy is reflecting this bias in terms of actions, in terms of policies and behaviors and the way people are treated. It's not just a wackadoo prejudice that's sort of floating around. It's actually institutionalized.
3: Absolutely. And, you know, I think one of the ways that the U.S. government tries to be evasive about this is, you know, a lot of the laws and policies and, you know, bills that are passed, right? the language in them is neutral. You know, it doesn't specify, you know, you must target Muslims or, you know, Muslims are the target of this specific policy. But when it comes to implementation, that's when you can begin to understand exactly who the policy was intended to target. And when you continue targeting a particular group, you're also entrenching again a particular construction, and you're positioning them as the problem. And, you know, I think that in the war on terror, what has been extremely frustrating, even in left and liberal spaces, is this idea that the targeting of Muslims was either unintentional or coincidental, mm-hmm. as opposed to being extremely intentional, well thought out. And you have to know that in order to inflict the amount of violence that the United States has inflicted on Muslim communities domestically and across the globe, there has to be such a deep level of dehumanization in place. And for that to happen, there has to be a robust narrative infrastructure. And that's exactly what was developed in the aftermath of 9/11, as well as built on by successive administrations after Bush.
0: That was Maha Halal, author of the book Innocent Until Proven Muslim, Islamophobia, the War on Terror, and the Muslim Experience Since 9/11. That's out from Broadleaf Books. And that's it for Counterspin for this week. 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The show is engineered by Michael Cherry. I'm Janine Jackson. 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

This is KGNU letting you know that officials are on the scene of a fire just south of State Highway 14 in Larimer County. Mandatory evacuation orders have been issued for the Dad Gulch area. You can sign up for alerts from the county at nocoalert.org. We'll bring you another update in 20 minutes.

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1: You ever get used to that?
0: No.
2: Some doctors note that each episode compresses into an hour a number of serious trauma cases which would normally happen over 24 hours or more. Some viewers might find repeated hospital scenes and seriously ill patients off-putting. But as drama reflecting reality, it at least has the thumbs up from medics and TV critics.
3: Our health editor, Hugh Pym. After weeks of teasers, Oasis have confirmed they will hit the road again in 2027. The 38-date tour marks the second part of their comeback following the band's 2025 reunion, which made them an estimated $400 million. But a new ticket registration process will be in place for the next one to try to avoid the complaints and confusion of last time. This from our music correspondent, Mark Savage. Maybe.
4: When Oasis reformed after nearly two decades last year, more than 10 million people applied for tickets. Their enthusiasm took Noel Gallagher by surprise.
5: I certainly wasn't prepared for the intense outpouring,
6: one of the biggest moments of our lives, right?
4: Rumours of new dates have been swirling for months. Now the band have confirmed there will be an additional 38 concerts next summer. They'll play 11 nights at Manchester City's Etihad Stadium and 4 concerts at Knebworth House, the site of their triumphant 1996 shows that marked the peak of Britpop. The tour will also visit Glasgow with further dates in Europe and the US, and in an effort to combat touts, all fans will have to register for tickets in advance. Applications have opened on the band's website and close on Thursday.
3: Mark Savage there. Our main news once again, a co-founder of the AI firm Anthropic has said there should be rules about compulsory kill switches to prevent artificial intelligence from getting out of control. And that is it for now from the newsroom.
7: It's 4:29, and here's a new update from the Dad Gulch fire. Larimer County has downgraded mandatory evacuation orders to voluntary evacuation orders for the fire, which is just south of State Highway 14 in the Dad Gulch area. For more alerts about this fire, please go to nocoalert.org. Again, evacuation orders for the Dad Gulch fire just south of Highway 14 have been downgraded to voluntary evacuations. For any more alerts about this fire, please go to nocoalert.org. That's nocoalert.org.
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10: The family of a CU student who died early last year says that they will continue their private investigation into her death. The announcement by the parents of Megan Trussell came after the Colorado Bureau of Investigation earlier this month affirmed the conclusions of the Boulder County coroner that the 18-year-old CU student died by suicide in February of 2025. The Bureau said the investigation by the coroner's office was reasonable, substantial, and supported by the available evidence. But the family said the Bureau actually knew nothing about the details of the investigation when they met with family members on September 4th. Trussell's mother, Vanessa Diaz, has said she believes there was foul play involved in her daughter's death. Megan Trussell was last seen leaving her dorm on the CU campus on February 9th of 2025. Her body was found 6 days later in a hard-to-reach area in Boulder Canyon. The family has hired private investigators and are trying to get copies of the autopsy photos. The coroner's office has said they will provide them. CU enrollment declined this past fall, the first time the university has not seen year-over-year increased enrollment since 2020. CU Boulder projected growth, but only saw an enrolled 38,510 students, a dip of nearly 300 students compared to last year. Along with Boulder, the entire university system saw a decline, the system being over 900 students shy of projected goals. The Boulder arm of the university explains their loss by citing a declining interest of international students. International students dropped by 400 students this year compared to last. The university is also facing nearly $225 million loss of revenue than anticipated by its June budget. That figure represents the effect of an enrollment difference from the university's forecast. Coloradans who got radiation sickness from living near the former Rocky Flats nuclear weapons site or near a second Colorado nuclear site would be eligible for financial compensation under a bill now before the United States Congress. The measure would expand the 1990 Radiation Exposure Compensation Act to recognize Rocky Flats just outside of Boulder and the Cotter Uranium Mill near Canyon City as Manhattan Project waste sites. The Manhattan Project was a top-secret federal project that developed the world's first nuclear weapons during World War II. If the measure passes, people who live in or have lived in 57 zip codes near the two sites could apply for reimbursement for medical expenses related to radiation sicknesses. They also could apply for a separate payment of $150,000, and that's according to the Denver Post. The bill, led in part by U.S. Representative Brittany Petterson of Colorado, would also make Colorado a so-called downwinder state that would recognize that it was vulnerable to windborne radiation from nuclear weapons testing in Nevada in the 1950s and 60s. Republican Victor Marx's campaign admits it accepted contributions above $1,450 per donor for candidates for governor. It did so more than 200 times, adding up to about $80,000. The state says the campaign didn't refund all the money it should have or provide adequate documentation. They're asking for a pretty hefty fine. The hearing is expected to wrap up this week.
11: Hi, it's Roger, and this week's Community Calendar is sponsored by the Boulder Builds Peace Initiative, a Boulder Rotary project centered on the United Nations International Day of Peace, happening September 13th through the 27th in celebration of peace. Hosting the 2026 Peace Fair Saturday, September 19th at the Boulder Creek Civic Center in Banshale, bringing together local organizations, neighbors, and advocates committed to building a more peaceful, connected community. More information at boulderrotary.org. And now, your community calendar for Monday. Tonight, trade those two left feet for a little swing. Intro to Lindy Hop is a four-week progressive series covering the basic moves of the original swing dance created by Black Americans in Harlem. 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
4: Welcome to the Ralph Nader Radio Hour. My name is Steve Scrovan, along with my co-host David Feldman. Hello, David.
5: Hello, Steve.
4: And our intrepid producer, Hannah Feldman. Hello, Hannah.
6: Hello, Steve.
4: And the man of the hour, Ralph Nader. We're all here. Hello, Ralph.
7: Hello. And when you meet members of Congress running for election or their challengers, ask them what their stand is on impeachment. That's the core issue right now. We can't tolerate another 2 years of Trump because he's only going to get worse, very much worse, very violently.
4: As regular listeners know, Ralph and our constitutional law expert Bruce Fine have been pushing for the immediate impeachment of Donald Trump for a myriad of constitutional violations. The leadership of the Democratic Party has been less than enthusiastic about that strategy, seeing as conviction with this Congress is highly unlikely. That's why Ralph and Bruce have been turning to the grassroots, sponsoring a number of symposia on impeachment to inform the general public of the case against Donald Trump and to create enough public pressure on politicians from both sides of the aisle to follow through with their constitutional duty. Today on the program, we welcome citizen activist Kira Havens, who's been at the forefront of this grassroots effort. Kira Havens is a United States Air Force veteran, former scientist, and a longtime political activist. She is the executive director of Citizens Impeachment, and we'll hear from Ms. Havens about her group and its mission. Next up, Michael Marks joins us. Mr. Marks is the founder of the group Corp Ethics. Corp Ethics conducts marketing campaigns that apply public pressure to corporations to change their behavior. They managed the funding for and coordinated the Big Box Collaborative, which ultimately created the brand threat that motivated Walmart CEO to put the company on a more ecologically sustainable path. In 2008, Corp Ethics joined Canadian advocacy groups that were engaged in the North American tar sands campaign. The Keystone XL campaign also helped jumpstart a more aggressive climate movement in the United States, which challenged virtually all new oil production, transport, and refining infrastructure. Marks chronicles this strategy in his new book, Reining in the Bulls, How to Stop Corporate Abuse in an Age of Unbridled Greed. As always, somewhere in the middle, we'll check in with our ubiquitous corporate crime reporter, Russell Mokyber. But first, Citizens for Impeachment. David?
5: Kira Havens is a United States Air Force veteran, a former scientist, and a longtime political activist. She is the executive director of Citizens Impeachment. Welcome to the Ralph Nader Radio Hour, Kira Havens.
8: Thanks so much, David. I'm thrilled to be here.
7: Welcome indeed, Kira. Before we start, I want to ask David to read some of recent rampages on Trump's Truth Social, sometimes in the wee hours of the morning. And he particularly went berserk on Sunday afternoon, the day before Labor Day. According to the Daily Beast, he's posted these rampages more than 1,000 times in August, and a lot of it between 9 p.m. and 6 a.m., showing that he has very little time to have a sustained sleep, which is one reason it's assumed that he often falls asleep in public. So, David, do you want to quote verbatim some of the statements, which can only be called demented and deranged, and wouldn't matter if it was, you know, just an ordinary person, but he's the most powerful man in the world. And these are dangerous, demented statements when he has his finger on the nuclear trigger. So tell our listeners some of the things he said verbatim.
5: We're cherry-picking here because it was a tsunami of nonsense. 11:54 a.m., an AI image of Robert De Niro holding a Trump is my president shirt. 1:47 p.m., an AI image of Trump and George Washington riding horses. Immediately after, an AI image of Donald Trump meeting with George Washington at the White House. 1:48, he suggests renaming New Mexico to New America. 1:56 p.m., he posts a photo of the moon saying, "The moon is ours." And then a minute later, it's an AI image of Trump's face over Iran. It goes on. 2:40 p.m., an AI image of the Titanic sinking, and he labels it the Democratic Party. 2:40, a minute later, AI image of Donald Trump as Hulk Hogan, and then says, "I will be remembered as the greatest president of all time." He says the Strait of Hormuz is open. 3:28 p.m. says Iran is a failing nation. 3:43 p.m. says Mar-a-Lago is the best club in the world. It's lunacy, absolute lunacy.
7: Well, one of his worst is it showed an image of him tackling Canadian Prime Minister Mark Carney while wearing hockey gear and telling him, quote, "Get up, governor." And another one shows Trump smashing a chunk of land depicting Iran with a comically large hammer bearing the American flag on its head. And it just goes on and on, which is why citizen groups are starting to demand that the 25th Amendment be invoked, if not by toady Vice President Vance, unlikely, but the Congress has an independent plenary authority to initiate the 25th Amendment. So what are we waiting for? Some disastrous, deranged statement that leads to bombing some part of the world or leads to invading more of our cities? One of his images was as a Space Force member dropping bombs on countries. You know, this is serious mental health problems. And more people who supported him have got to recognize that, because he's damaging their livelihoods and their freedoms, as well as the voters who voted against him. With that background, we're going to interview now Kara Havens, who That's David me. Just introduced. And you have organized from nothing a group called Impeach Trump. And you've got people in 50 states. You've got candidates running in primaries, pledging to support impeachment if they reach the Congress. Tell us a little bit about your distinct mission.
8: Absolutely. So let me actually just start by saying that I am a veteran. I was in the United States Air Force. My job was to launch nuclear missiles. I was an ICBM crew commander for 4 years. And that entire system, that entire weapon system, is based on trust that the person at the top has a handle on what needs to be done and has good faith and good leadership to navigate this country. That is not the case right now. That cornerstone is beyond weak and has just crumbled straight into dust. The trust and faith in the American president as a capable leader, capable of effective leadership, is an assumption we can no longer make. And this is something that I feel like a lot of people continue to miss. And it's part of why I have done this work since April 2025, is because from that perspective, you are watching the most powerful nation in the world slide into decline, be pushed off a cliff, really, into decline by not just the one person at the top, but his entire cabinet, everybody that gets appointed to the judicial system under his people, everybody that is building out the roadmap for what the economy looks like, all of the failures of leadership. Yes, they roll upward to the president, but it is an entire administration of people that do not respect the Constitution, aren't planning on upholding it, and require impeachment, removal, and conviction at the bare minimum, because these folks have had a taste of power now, and they will be back for more. And impeachment is the only way to insist that they never be allowed to hold power again.
7: Tell us the name of your group and how people can connect.
8: Absolutely. So our citizens advocacy group, Citizens Impeachment, began in April of 2025. And we spent a full year talking to staff on the Hill. We brought constituents in. We sent emails. We had letters. And over again, Congress told us, "We're going to wait till the midterms." So we said, "Okay, well, if you want to do that, let's go ahead and play in the midterms. I'm going to set up a PAC. We're going to find people who actually care about this and are interested in defending the Constitution, and we're going to run them against you." And so Courage for Democracy is our PAC. We found 150 folks in the primary season that took our pledge, said they're going to introduce impeachment articles and force a vote using Rule 9. We have one more primary, so maybe a little bit more than 20, maybe 21 people headed into the general election. And the thing with impeachment is all you need is one. You just need one member of Congress with courage to stand up and say it is absolutely time to impeach, convict, and remove this guy. And we're going to force a vote on it right now.
7: And how do people access you to join in?
8: Yeah, you can go to citizensimpeachment.com and sign up there. Or you can join us at couragefordemocracy.com. Both of our websites have sign-up forms with Citizen Advocacy Cart. We'll send you emails. We'll send you scripts for phone calls. We'll give you all of the information you need to keep track of how many impeachment articles they are and who has introduced them and what stage they're in, so that you can stay on top of this critical piece of information and the critical action of demanding that the citizens take their dissatisfaction and convert it into pressure on members of Congress, because that's the only thing that's going to change our current situation.
7: Well, as you say, the single question that you're organizing around, you say, quote, we design every action we take around one question, quote, how will this move members of the United States Congress to support Donald Trump's removal from office, end quote. And of course, you have huge public opinion behind you. You participated in our symposium on impeachment on Capitol Hill in July, and you heard Cylinder Lake, the pollster for the Democratic Party, who courageously showed up and said that 90% of the Democrats won impeachment yesterday, and almost two-thirds of independents won impeachment. And all these figures are probably higher now because every week he becomes more outrageous, there's more inflation, he's unleashing his stormtroopers against more innocent people in our country's cities, enriching himself at the level of $1.1 million an hour, by the way, based on what he received with dubious partners in the business world in 2025. One thing that was interesting in what you're dealing with, and you show frustration with congressional leadership. Well, of course, the Republicans are going to support Trump, but you're frustrated with the Democrats. Tell us about that.
8: Absolutely. And let me just say, everybody in Congress swears the same oath I did as a veteran. When I joined the Air Force, I swore to support and defend the Constitution against all enemies, foreign and domestic. Every single member of Congress swears that exact same oath. That oath is why I am here doing this work. And I would hope that that oath is why the people in Congress are serving. Now, we could write off the Republicans, and my group doesn't. It's actually a nonpartisan group. We send emails to every single representative every single time something happens and requires a response on the order of impeachment. My frustration with the Democrats is that they fail to realize that nobody has to move on the Republican side until the Democrats show a united front. Right now, the Democratic Party consistently refuses to push the concept of accountability forward. Press appearances that Representative Jeffries makes, for example, they say, well, we haven't ruled anything in, we haven't ruled anything out. Impeachment is not a priority, right? There is a hesitation to speak plainly about actions which are clearly harming the American people and designate them as unacceptable, as conduct unbecoming an officer of the United States. The Democratic Party is not willing to stand behind that statement and say, and so we will impose consequences. Now, they will talk about how bad things are, and they will fundraise off it repeatedly over and over again, but they will not take the additional step and say, and that is why I will impose consequences. Our recommended consequence, impeachment, conviction, removal. But there is more that can be done. There is more plain-spoken assessment of the current situation, and people are hungry to hear it. You don't have to pretend that this is business as usual. You can actually identify this as a crisis for the Constitution and for the democracy and outline the steps that you will take in your own legislative power. Much of Congress is currently focused on sending issues to the courts, and the courts have repeatedly found in these failures of leadership, these actions to be unconstitutional, these actions to be illegal. So when Democrats talk about, oh, we should investigate, folks, that's what your court cases have been doing for a year and a half. You have all the information you need to make an assessment about whether or not this president should continue to stay in office till 2029, because that's really your option.
7: Trump actually fuels the impeachment drive with his outrages and crimes. I mean, right now,
8: absolutely,
7: his takeover of Venezuela is a crime. It violates the Anti-Deficiency Act because he's spending money unauthorized by Congress. He basically is annexed Venezuela, putting Marco Rubio, Secretary of State, as the viceroy, and that violates Article 4 of the U.S. Constitution. You can't annex or control a country like that without congressional authority. So these are not just violations of the Constitution, they're violations of federal criminal laws. So, as you say, the case is overwhelming. It's 1,000 times more powerful than the transgressions by Richard Nixon in 1974 that led to his resignation before he was certainly going to be impeached. And he was abandoned by more and more Republicans who saw a disaster in the 1974 elections. Now, you had a rare meeting with some senior staff of Hakeem Jeffries, the minority leader of the Democratic Party in the House, and you were communicating with them about impeachment. Can you describe that conversation and how they tried to justify doing nothing?
8: Yeah, it took us a long time to get that meeting, let me say. It took a couple months of working our way through various staffers, and then it took another 2 months to actually get it scheduled. And, you know, the way these things happen, they happen last minute. And I am glad I live in D.C. now. I was able to hop over and show up there because that was the time that they had available. So we took it. And we spent a lot of time listening because I genuinely wanted to hear what the plan was. What is the plan? What is the step forward that leadership intends to take, right? Once again, they were very clear that their plan was to do nothing until after the midterms because the primary job, again, political job, to retake the House. That's what their focus on. And then they proceeded to reiterate everything they said in the press, effectively that there was no plan, that they are waiting to be told what the plan is by the people, by the results of the election, and that they don't recognize this as a moment where extraordinary measures are required in order to preserve or defend or restore this democracy. They are far more interested in investigations and using, you know, in bringing to light the crimes, which are already duly published in the media and, you know, recorded by the courts. And they just freely admitted that that is not necessary. That is not a necessary step of the impeachment process, but they want to do it anyway. And my personal feeling is that they are already planning out to 2028. They already imagine that we are going to have elections that are free and fair and that business will continue as usual. And they will use this to launch themselves into power in the next presidential cycle, assuming there will be a next one, right? I don't think we can take any of those assumptions for granted, especially given the additional recent interference in mail-in ballots and, you know, the whistleblower report. I think it is a grave danger to continue to do nothing.
7: Well, you're known for your direct questions. You asked the staff of Hakeem Jeffries, why are you opposed to impeachment? Why do you order all your House Democrats who want impeachment to shut up and not sign on to Congressman John Larson's 13 articles of impeachment under House Resolution 1155, for example? I mean, they're not just being passive. They're ordering the Democrats not to talk about or raise impeachment. And that means they're doing exactly what Donald Trump wants done. They're allied with Donald Trump. So when you ask them point blank, why are you not supporting impeachment? 90% of your Democrats want it, et cetera. How did they respond?
8: There was not really a response to that. But let me say, the 2-3 days later, it came out that Jeffries had sat down with Jared Kushner, who, again, unelected, Nepo baby running the government with no commission, no congressional approval, nothing. He's just out there. And the leader of the opposition party, the group of people that should be opposing this administration, isn't even bothering to meet with the actual administration about the things they oppose. They are meeting with an unelected family member for reasons that are undetermined. In the letter that Jeffries put out, and Jeffries and Clark and Neguse, the leadership, put out on the second impeachment vote in December of 2025, they said, you know what, folks, we are going to put blinders on here. Our focus is affordability, and we are going to ask everybody to vote present. Now, as everyone on this call knows, that didn't work. 140 Democrats voted to take up the question of impeachment. 47 voted with leadership and voted present. And 23 of them actually voted with the Republicans and said, no, I don't want to take up the question of impeachment. That was a really telling moment for me because it exposed the weakness of Jeffries' caucus and it exposed how limited their control actually was. As you say, 90% of Democrats and a majority of independents want this bad leader out of office. And congressional representatives are hearing this and they are responding. They're taking up the question of impeachment when they have the opportunity. And it really is leadership that is saying, we are not going to do this, or it is not a priority, otherwise dampening this fervor for accountability.
7: Well, my understanding is when you ask the staff of Jeffries the question, why aren't you advocating impeachment like 90% of your voters want? they said something like, well, we don't know how it's going to play out. You don't know how it's going to play out? Why don't you ask 90% of your voters how it's going to play out? And on a positive note, any day now, there's going to be an impeachment resolution on the House floor to be voted on. Because under Rule 9 of the procedures, anybody, whether it's John Larson or Al Green or Lloyd Doggett from Texas or Steve Cohen from Tennessee or Jerry Nadler from New York State, they're all for impeaching him. And they can simply invoke Rule 9, and Mike Johnson, the Speaker, cannot delay or block it. It has to be taken to a public vote by the members of the House of Representatives, and it cannot be diluted or amended. It has to be voted on as it is introduced by any one of these members that I mentioned or anybody else. Can you explain a little bit more what you're going to be doing? Because the eyes of the media are going to be on this any day now.
8: Yeah, let me just put an open call out to Representative Green's office and say we are thrilled to work with any representative that wants to mobilize support. We are going to be mobilizing it around the 3 days that Congress is going to be present this month. The election, we've got the 14th to the 17th. It's likely that we're going to see a vote during those days. And that's when we will be mobilizing our people. We're working with a group called FLAIR, who has had a 24-hour protest presence in Washington, D.C. They have an electronic declaration of support for impeachment that people can sign. That's at flairusa.org/remove. And those are going to be hand-delivered to the offices in advance of this vote. I think we're up to something like 2,000 people. Please jump in and sign that. The more, the merrier. And we are going to be showing up in folks' offices and saying, this is important. Your people want you to do this. It is time to take a stand, and it is time to move forward on holding this administration accountable. And let me just say one thing about the likely vote. It centers around the abuses of power that Trump

0: due process. This is an essential vote. You cannot defend this. So I respect Al Green for bringing it to the floor, and I hope to mobilize many, many people in support of that.
1: Well, also, anybody in the Democratic Party in the House can have a shadow hearing. Jimmy Raskin can have
0: This
1: a
0: is a great
1: shadow
0: point.
1: hearing. They just get a committee room. They announce a shadow hearing, which means it's not officially binding, but they can have prominent witnesses from around the country. The press will love it because it's something that is right there on Capitol Hill. There are 500 full-time reporters on Capitol Hill. And so, in addition to a vote on impeachment, which is going to put Hakeem Jeffries in a very tight position, agreeing with Trump and saying to his fellow Democrats, vote against impeachment of Trump, that's a pretty tight spot for him to be in. And there's nothing to keep them from a shadow hearing all the way to the end of the year. The House doesn't have to be in session. They are members of Congress, and they deserve to be respected as such. Are you working for a shadow hearing?
0: I am happy to begin advocating for that. I feel that that is something that supplements the work that is happening, the necessary votes to put people on the record. And by people, I mean the members of Congress, right? Because we have, on the one hand, the Republicans, even those in facing tough midterms, who are able to skate on by because nobody puts them on the records. And on the other, you have the Democrats that are pretending that, oh, yeah, they're definitely for accountability. But when forced to make a vote, they vote against it. It's really important to keep shining a light on that. Shadow hearings, I am not going to stand in the way of those, but I don't think it's necessary. We see this all every single day in the press and in opinions from the courts. We don't need to wait for that action. I do worry that if we focus on that, that'll be another distraction.
1: Well, we don't have to wait, obviously, but it's a nice assistance to it because
0: Absolutely,
1: it
0: yeah.
1: gives the press, which has been ignoring
0: Make
1: reporting
0: immediate
1: on
0: focus. Let's
1: impeachment.
0: go.
1: By the way, listeners, there's another posting by Trump that we neglected to relate to you. This one is really scary. This is Trump now. He has an AI-generated post showing him launching a nuclear war on Earth from outer space, as well as images of him standing in front of an army of robots with worrying captions such as, quote, give them nightmares, quote, end quote, they'll never sleep again, end quote. This is a president of the United States. We should be very, very worried here. Let's go to Steve.
2: Kira, the Republican Party appears to be in disarray as we approach the midterms. And the argument that I've heard against impeachment is that even though it may galvanize Democratic voters, that it could also, on the other hand, galvanize Republican voters who feel that Trump was once again being picked on and it's Trump derangement syndrome, and it will give them a rallying cry themselves. What do you say to that?
0: Yeah. So this is something actually Celinda Lake touched on. Basically, the polling shows that that is not the case. The people that are disgusted with Trump are just disgusted with him. And, whatever happens to him happens. They are not interested in rallying around this specific version of this specific guy. And let me just say, with regards to like enthusiasm, there is a big enthusiasm gap because people don't trust that the Democrats are going to do anything to hold this group accountable, right? If you want to get people out to the midterms, tell them how you are going to solve this problem. Because right now, you keep telling us that you don't have a plan and that this is accountability is not a priority. Just add it to affordability, man. Like, just say it's affordability and accountability. You can't fix the economy if you don't get rid of the person ruining it. Great. That sounds great to me. Right? All of these problems go back to the fact that we have a failure of a president in office that was unable to lead and unable to generate trust either at the internal domestic level or at the global level. We are going to feel these consequences for decades. We haven't even begun to talk about the way trade flows have changed, about the way our military operations are going to have to change because do we have allies anymore? Who knows? It's really hard to tell. Our safety and security is at risk because the president fails to support the Constitution and fails to uphold his oath of office. And if you don't deal with that problem, you are going to have a lot of people asking the question, well, why should I even bother to vote for you? You haven't used your power so far. Why should I give you more?
1: Let's go to David.
3: Ralph, I think, quotes John Kenneth Galbraith, who wrote about the contented class. I think it was John Galbraith.
1: Yes.
3: What do you say to people who say that impeachment is for the contented class, that real voters, care about

0: real issues, their life isn't going to change if we impeach Trump yet again. And instead, you should be forcing Hakeem Jeffries to sell Medicare for all, or as Ralph said, give the American people a raise by tripling the minimum wage.
1: Sure. There's a lot of questions packed into that. I'm going to try and take them one at a time. The contented class. If I thought impeachment was the only thing that we needed to do, I would be a part of that contented class. But impeachment is literally like step zero. There is so much work to be done after that. The problem is you can't fix anything while this administration is still hell-bent on tearing the structure of legislation and of these institutions out from under us. You're going to tell me that after all of this, Congress is going to get it together to pass Medicare for all and then Trump is going to listen? Are you telling me that you're going to walk over to the gas pump and it's going to magically go down while we are still sending deranged AI tweets about Iran and bombing them? No, these things will not happen. You must commit to removing the failure of an administration before you can address any of these kitchen table issues. And you're totally right. People who are trying to get their kids into school or looking for a new job or trying to figure out, like, how on earth am I going to afford gas? All of those people are concerned with their day-to-day activities. And you, as a leader, and we are talking clearly about failures of leadership from my perspective, like, as a leader, your job is to say, this is how we fix the problem. It is bigger than this one instance. We must do structural reforms. And that requires Congress to listen to people. And this is actually the problem. It's not just that we have a Congress that is like a bunch of cowards failing to act. It is that the Congress does not listen to the American people. They do not listen about impeachment. They are not listening about Medicare for all. They're not listening about getting money out of politics or stopping stock trading, right? They are not interested in doing the things that the American people want. And that includes impeachment. But the actual key here is to make sure that they cannot ignore us. And for us, what that involved was setting up this PAC and getting into electoral politics and doing that whole nine yards with Courage for Democracy. But I just really want to make clear that impeachment is step one or zero, even. I think it's just like a prerequisite before we can get to anything else. There is so much more to be done on so many other levels. We just have to get past this hurdle first.
2: First, David, you got to fire the arsonist, the criminal at the top, with all the authority he has concentrated in his hands with the help of the Supreme Court, the six injustices, and every day he's basically providing evidence for his own self-impeachment every day. He can only get worse every day, more violent, more deranged, more demented. And that's why citizen impeachment, led by Kara Havens, who we are now interviewing, has that as a single focus.
1: I am Kara Havens. I run Citizens Impeachment. You can find us at citizensimpeachment.com. What we do is write in the name. And if you want to support the candidates that have pledged to introduce impeachment articles and force a vote on them in this upcoming Congress, you can go to couragefordemocracy.com. We are nonpartisan. We uphold the Constitution. And that is the entirety of what we do. We expect people to have the courage of their convictions.
2: We've been talking with Kara Havens, who started this grassroots citizen group that is a no-holds-barred determination group to fire Trump, send him back to Mar-a-Lago, and send a signal to the rest of the culprits in his administration that they're going to be next to be impeached if they don't start responding to the rule of law. Thank you very much, Kara.
1: Thank you. So glad to be here.
3: We've been speaking with Kara Havens. We will link to her work at RalphNaderRadioHour.com. When we come back, how to fight back against corporate greed. But first, let's check in with our corporate crime reporter, Russell Mokyber.
4: From the National Press Building in Washington, D.C., this is your Corporate Crime Reporter Morning Minute for Friday, September 11, 2026. I'm Russell Mokyber. Wendell Berry, a Kentucky farmer who plowed his fields behind Belgian draft horses and wrote lyrical poems, novels, and essays, mostly in pencil and without electric light, that explored his visions of life and death of agrarian America, died last week at his home in Port Royal, Kentucky. He was 92. That's according to a report in the New York Times. Wendell Berry wrote more than 50 volumes of poetry, fiction, and argument that championed small family farms, the environment, local foods, and interdependent communities, and railed against chemicals, most technologies, agribusiness, and distant government. The national economy that is really run for the benefit of very few people is preying upon and slowly destroying local communities everywhere, Barry wrote. For the Corporate Crime Reporter, I'm Russell Mulkiber.
3: Thank you, Russell. Welcome back to the Ralph Nader Radio Hour. I'm Steve Scrovan, along with David Feldman, Hannah, and Ralph. Is it possible to make enormously powerful corporations do the right thing? David?
0: Michael Marx is one of the world's premier environmental corporate campaigners. He served as campaign director for both Rainforest Action Network and Sierra Club. He was the co-founder and executive director of Forest Ethics, which is now Stand.Earth, and founder of Corporate Ethics International. He's the author of Reining in the Bulls, How to Stop Corporate Abuse in an Age of Unbridled Greed. Welcome to the Ralph Nader Radio Hour, Michael Marx.
5: Thank you. It's an honor to be here. Ralph has long been one of my heroes.
2: Thank you very much, Michael. And listeners, we really need your concentration here because there's never been a book like this written. And we're going to try to convey what we mean by that description. But lest you think Michael Marx is not going far enough on corporate crime, fraud, abuse, just read the first part of his introduction, and I'm going to read a few lines from it just to give you an idea. Because he has been, for years, a corporate consultant before he became a civic advocate for corporate accountability. And he starts his introduction this way, quote, "Corporations have spurred innovative advances that have served many of humanity's needs, but they have done so at the cost to our oceans, forest, wildlife, indigenous communities, and ultimate to our very lives and health. So fuel industry, for example, brought us mass mobility, the Industrial Revolution, and the energy to power our communications and lifestyle. It has also caused 350,000 premature deaths in the U.S. each year, brought our planet to an existential crisis in the form of climate change, and empowered and enriched conservative political leaders who refuse to stop it. The agricultural industry is another example. It feeds over 340 million Americans. It's also a major cause of air pollution, accounting for 15,900 premature deaths in the U.S. every year. 12,700 of them are connected to the production of animal-based foods. These are just two of dozens of industries that have been and continue to be the targets of corporate campaigns aimed at reducing their environmental and health impact. Now, to put names, dates, places on all these, Michael, give us an example. Who are some of these corporate campaigners to begin with? And what companies have they gone after with some successes? And then we'll get into the details. Everybody is going to have to deal with the omnipresent corporate supremacists and their power that never seems to stop over our entire country and world. And everybody who's getting a formal education should learn how to challenge them, displace them, reorganize them, make them obey the rule of law. And the only way that really can be done systematically is to make it part of our educational curriculums. And this December in Chicago, the Convention of the Social Studies Teachers is scheduled, and you and your publisher should get a table there and connect with the social studies teachers who will know exactly what you're talking about. So let's ask the question, who are these campaigners? What have been some of their victories?
5: So there's a number of campaigners out there that have really led the way. Let's start with Greenpeace, for example. Greenpeace has been involved in any number of campaigns over the years, starting with whales and sea lions and the baby sea lions or seals coats that were being shipped into the United States. They, along with Rainforest Action Network, went after Home Depot to try and save the Great Bear Rainforest in British Columbia successfully. And Forest Ethics, also along with Dogwood Alliance and a number of other groups, went after Victoria's Secret, Staples, Office Depot to try to protect the forests of Canada, the last remaining intact boreal forest of Canada. You had a number of groups going after Dell and Apple and Hewlett-Packard, including Greenpeace in that case, try to get them to make sure that A, their computers were recycled, and B, that's particularly that the potentially dangerous minerals inside the computers were carefully recycled. And then you've got the number of groups that, of course, one started by David Brower, that went after Starkist, Bumblebee, Chicken of the Sea, because the killing of literally over years, millions of dolphins because of the type of nets they were using to catch tuna. And I'll just add a couple last ones. McDonald's, Burger King, Wendy's have been the targets of campaigns. And PETA, the People for the Ethical Treatment of Animals, have also gone after them for the way that their suppliers treat their animals. And I'll add also Earthworks is a group that went after a lot of the gold mining companies and particularly the jewelers that bought their gold and ended up making significant improvements in that whole area. So those are an example of some of the groups. I think there, I could name a whole bunch of others.
2: Yeah, go ahead. Talk about Lois Gibbs. That's a great example of a campaigner right up from the grassroots in Niagara Falls.
5: It really is. And she really started an entire network dedicated to looking at toxics. And one of the campaigns that I'm most familiar with, because I also refer to it in the book and have done a podcast interview that's on our Corporate Campaign Center website with the head of it, is Toxic Free Future. And they too went after a whole host of companies like Home Depot, Lowe's, and others for things like methyl chloride in their paint strippers. And ultimately, that campaign got the EPA to actually abolish the use of those where they're unnecessary for the products. So, you know, people like Lois Gibbs, yourself, put in motion a number of different groups that ultimately grow past them and continue their work and to amplify it as well. They start many rivers of change.
2: Well, I know some of our longtime listeners are saying, all well is good, but in the last 30, 40 years, corporations have gotten more powerful, controlling local, state, national government. They got more powerful controlling the corporate media. They got more powerful funding candidates for election with corporate PACs. And they're everywhere. They're strategically planning every segment of our society. What do you say about the counter trend of intensifying corporate takeover, producing a corporate fascist state in our country?
5: Well, it's alarming. I mean, I refer to it now as, and I don't think this is an exaggeration at all. I think we're a corporatocracy. I think we have the illusion of being a democracy, but really we're controlled by corporations because from the beginning, they control the way we think with their advertising, with the kind of programs they put on, with their investments in local and state and federal political campaigns. And then they own government. I mean, as you alluded to, and as I talk about in the book, not only can they literally get away with murder, but and particularly not just in the U.S., but worldwide, but the government protects them from liability. I mean, oil companies, for example, the federal government puts a limit of $73 million on the damages that they should pay from an oil spill. That's ridiculous. The government has also, with gun manufacturers who make AR-17s, et cetera, which are designed to kill people, they make those gun companies free from any kind of litigation having to do with the damages. And social media harms protected also by the 230 clause in the, what is it, Communications Decency Act. So you're absolutely right. And it's one of the reasons why I say that if you want to fight these companies, right now, we're on the defense, and particularly on the defense in the government. And the only thing saving us right now is legal cases in the courts by Earth Justice and NRDC and Sierra Club and groups like that. And we need to go on offense even stronger in the marketplace because companies don't own civil society. They can't buy the advocacy wing, the more ethical wing of civil society. And that is, and they don't know how to play that game as well as they know how to play the government game.
2: Talk about the campaign against Nestle, the manufacturer and distributor of infant formula, and what the casualty levels were overseas, and to what extent that has been slowed or stopped.
5: Yeah, so the story on Nestle is that they developed an infant formula that they sold as a healthier replacement for breast milk. And in the United States and in more of the wealthier nations, that wasn't so much of a problem. But in countries that were less wealthy, where they didn't have pure water, and there were issues around typhoid, et cetera. They were thinking that it's a first world recommended product by a company in Europe. It'll make my child healthier. So they mix it with their local water. And unfortunately, when it was mixed with local waters, literally millions over several years, millions of infants in these poor countries, and particularly Africa, died. And there was a huge national campaign led by corporate accountability. And at the time, it was the group was called InFact. And it was an international campaign to really draw out the outrage from the public against Nestle. And Nestle continued to fight this. But finally, there, after several years of fighting it, the International Health Organization Act set up rules on in terms of marketing these products. Have they solved the problem? No. But have they minimized it or brought it down? Yes. But that's an example of where corporate campaigns really began to get a lot of credibility. And the other one, of course, is South Africa and the apartheid campaign.
2: We're talking with Michael Marks, author of the brand new book, Reining in the Bulls, How to Make Corporations More Accountable, Obey the Law, as a result of corporate campaigns that can be brought by workers, shareholders, civic advocates, religious groups. All kinds of corporate campaigns are described in this book. I want to stretch the book a little bit, Michael, by making a few suggestions. By the way, every time I was reading through this book, I'd say, he didn't cover this. And then a few pages later, you covered it. But there are some areas which I don't think you covered. And one of them is some corporations can be authentic allies because they're really great corporations. One of them is Patagonia. Another is the Interface Corporation of Atlanta, which became the first corporation under leadership of the late CEO engineer Ray Anderson, the first corporation to become carbon neutral. Now, let me put a challenge to you, and you can go at length on this. And that is, if I said about your book, it's not fundamental enough. It deals with symptoms, which are important to deal with. That's what hurts people. It doesn't go to the structure of corporations. I want to get your views on this. Reforms. One, you amend the Constitution so that corporations are subordinated to real human beings and are under unequal rights. You cannot have a democracy where giant, artificial, privileged, and immune corporate entities have equal rights with human beings. You can't have a democracy that way. So you have a subordination of the corporations so that human beings have equal rights, but not corporations. They're subordinated. For example, they would be prohibited from lobbying, not the individuals in the company, but the corporate entity, prohibited from lobbying and engaging in other power plays. And the second is to gradually replace these giant corporations with local economies, small businesses, cooperatives, mutuals in the energy area, the healthcare area, the banking finance area, and so forth. What do you think of those two approaches? Subordination under the Constitution, no more corporate personhood, and displacement with local economies.
5: Well, I think ideally, they're exactly what needs to happen. Part of the reason I didn't go there is because I felt like to get there, we need to build a stronger public movement. And when I looked out there over the last 30 years, I went, you know what builds movements faster than anything, certainly moves the agenda faster than going to Congress, is going directly after major corporations, leading in companies in their industry, then having a ripple through their industry. And then when there's no political opposition, then government will pass regulations. And I agree with you. I think that we absolutely need to make corporations subordinate to human beings. But I think it's going to take a stronger political movement and a more diversified one to be able to do that. Politicians also have brands that they have to protect. And companies respond to us faster in these campaigns because they're protecting their brand. Trump may threaten them on one hand, but if their customers threaten their brand on the other hand, they're going to respond to their customers, as we've proven over the last 30 years. And I think the other point you make is replacing those large corporations with more local-based ones. And we know ecologically, that's exactly what needs to happen. And if even if we go back to John Stuart Mill, it's like corporations are much more accountable when they're based in communities, they're smaller in scope, and the community holds them accountable. The owners of those companies knew they couldn't get away with bad practices because their neighbors would be affected by it. So my answer is, those, I think, are important longer range goals, and they may end up being shorter range goals. We may want to make them shorter range goals than they are right now. But to get there, we've got to really build a much stronger civic movement to hold, and I call it the corporate accountability movement.
2: Yeah, I think you're right. You have to sensitize people about corporate rapacities that affect their lives where they live, work, and raise their children. But if you keep the bigger picture in mind, then they won't feel hopeless when they lose a battle here and there and withdraw and burn out. Steve?
3: I want to pick up on the conversation about symptoms, and I'm wondering if we're still niggling around the edges and that the real problem is capitalism itself. Can it really be reformed? Or is it just a Sisyphean task where you have some victories on the margins and it's one step forward and two steps back while the human race sort of hangs in the balance?
5: Yeah, I think that goes again to the core of the issue, in part because I think capitalism really built a whole psychology of greed based on competition. And that's all about then maximizing your profits and minimizing your costs. And that's all about finding ways to limit the power of labor, to shift your costs to countries overseas, to producers overseas. So fundamentally, the capitalist model is one that absolutely needs to be reformed. I don't know how well it can be reformed. And then again, I don't know what the substitute is in terms of innovation. Because a huge amount of our success and our advancement is due to the incentive for innovation. And so I look around and go, God, I'm not sure, except maybe a more constrained capitalist system where there's very strict rules when we charter corporations and we set standards. One of my proposals in the book is let's set standards that corporations absolutely have to meet in terms of gender and racial hiring, promotion, and compensation, in terms of their climate, carbon reductions, in terms of their democracy and support for politicians who threaten democracy. Set strict guardrails on corporations and enforce them and bring civil society into a much more central role in that enforcement so that it survives when Obama leaves office and suddenly you've got Trump coming in.
2: You know, Michael, don't you think it's important to make a distinction between giant corporations and small businesses? They're different not only in degree, but in kind. I mean, small businesses cannot wreck the earth. They have to face up to local responses and criticism much more readily. And they don't have the tools to destroy the earth or to have such massive damage done to different constituencies and the environment. Don't you think it's important to use the phrase corporate capitalist, and that would apply to the large corporations who think that they have a government-guaranteed capitalism under their sway and influence. Government-guaranteed capitalism. But small business doesn't. Small business has only the freedom to go bankrupt when they can't meet the market test, as I said before. So don't you think that's an important distinction? And then shouldn't there be more emphasis on consumer cooperatives? Corporate Knights had a whole magazine issue on consumer cooperatives in Canada, food co-ops, energy co-ops, etc. Alternative ways of organizing economic life might be also part of the discussion. How about the distinction between giant business, small business?
5: I think that's a really important distinction to make. And I agree, I did not make that distinction, in part because this book was really going after the big corporations, the one who really caused the most harm in our society. In many ways, they subsume the smaller corporations. I mean, Amazon.com, think about how many bookstores they put out of business. And yet how local bookstores play such an important role in their communities and many times an activist role in their communities. So I completely agree. And I also think, related to the previous question, that somehow moving towards more cooperatives. I remember in graduate school at University of Wisconsin, we totally supported the local co-ops. And in fact, we even volunteered and worked at them as part of the deal. And it seems to me that there really is a place for encouraging cooperation instead of extreme competition. Extreme competition does not bring out the best in people, particularly when they've got shareholders they have to respond to and they're judged on their quarterly profits.
2: Let's go to David.
0: What do you say to corporate leaders who threaten, I'm going to take my ball someplace else, we're going to relocate this company overseas or to another state where we can find a more business-friendly environment?
5: I would say, go ahead. But you want to sell your products in the United States? Good luck. If you're going to sell your products in the United States and you were originally a U.S. corporation, you are going to be accountable to the United States. You will pay taxes in this country if you want to sell your products here, and you will meet our standards and possibly even higher standards. So I just don't think we can let them get away with it. And in some ways, I go, yeah, and good luck. You know, you think you can get away going to Thailand or Indonesia and have a successful business and as well-educated employee base as you've got here, and you're going to have a local customer base that's as loyal and as wealthy as the one you've got here. Good luck.
2: You know, on that point, Michael, the late Wendell Berry, who just passed away a few days ago, is the most articulate exponent of local economies and rural life, but local economies. He made the most trenchant, devastating critique of corporate managed free trade, shipping companies abroad, hollowing out communities. And we're going to go over some of that shortly in one of our forthcoming programs. But you may want to look into the writings of Wendell Berry, who showed with extreme clarity the impact of corporate managed trade exporting jobs abroad and what it meant to local communities in ways that economists who pivot around Ricardo's theory of comparative advantage never imagine talking about. Let's go to Hannah.
6: You've been involved in a lot of campaigns. I'm sure there are lessons to be learned from successful campaigns and also the postmortem of the unsuccessful ones. Can you tell us about the one that got away? Maybe something that was a near miss or was mismanaged or sticks out in your history of work that you think there are lessons to be learned?
5: I think Amazon is one that comes to mind. So I was managing the Zero Now Fund, which was pooled funds from ClimateWorks and Hewlett Foundations, et cetera. And I was developing strategies for them on how to really accelerate the pace at which we move away from gas-powered vehicles into zero-emission vehicles. And what came up first was Uber. So we did a campaign against Uber and Lyft, and that one worked. But then it came up of, okay, and now how do you move the companies using medium and heavy-duty vehicles for transport? And Amazon rose to the top. So one of the things we did is we formed diversified coalitions in some strategic cities, San Jose, Chicago, and elsewhere, with the idea that they would get the city to make a demand that last mile delivery must be zero emission in our city. And everything I was told, and also by Amazon insiders, was that that's how you would get Amazon to change, because it would perceive it was a level playing field for all their competitors also in the delivery business. And it turns out that we did get San Jose to make that commitment, and several of them made some commitments, but overall, it just didn't work as well. And I think it's partially because we didn't have as much funding as required to build as big diversified coalitions in these cities and to build it in more cities. So a lot of times when you're going against a megalith or the 800-pound gorilla, you need to be well-resourced, and that's people and that's money.
2: We've been speaking to Michael Marks, the author of the brand new book, Reining in the Bulls, How to Stop Corporate Abuse in an Age of Unbridled Greed, published by Princeton University Press and its Island Press imprint. Thank you very much, Michael.
5: Thank you, Ralph. It's been an honor to be on this program with you.
2: Thank you.
3: We've been speaking with Michael Marks. 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I want to thank both our guests again, Kira Havens and Michael Marks. 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
2: Thank you, everybody. Please get involved. Please react to our guests. 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Without that, you know what happens to our society.

0: This is the Labor Exchange on KGNU, Boulder, Denver, and Fort Collins. I'm your host, Robert Lindgren, with the Colorado AFL-CIO and Denver Newspaper Guild. On today's episode, we're talking with Colorado AFL-CIO Political Director Jacob Becklin about the upcoming 2026 general election. And just a quick disclaimer, the views and opinions expressed by the host and guests of the Labor Exchange are their own and don't necessarily reflect the views or positions of KGNU, its staff, leadership, or volunteers. Welcome back to the Labor Exchange, Jacob.
1: Happy to be here, Robert.
0: Cool. So we do start by getting to know our guests. We talked about the primary election, got a little deep into your background, but you know, still want to start for folks who hadn't heard that episode. Just tell us a bit about yourself.
1: Yeah, so I'm now the Colorado AFL-CIO political director. For the last 4 years before that, I helped run Colorado Labor Action, which is a joint project of the AFL-CIO, CEA, and SEIU, and Colorado Winds, that helped elect a bunch of labor-friendly Democrats in Colorado, primarily through running political campaign messaging, which comes after a long career of running political campaigns before I got into working for labor. So I am thrilled to be on the team and helping advise affiliates and the AFL-CIO and itself and others on where to spend money, who's likely to win, who's working hard, all that good stuff.
0: I wanted to start really broad on the conversation. What are some of the major themes in Colorado? What are the major races that our listeners should be aware of, especially from like a labor perspective?
1: Yeah. So I think in terms of for the general election, there's a couple of big stories. One is the fact that the Republicans don't have what I would describe as a high-level quality candidate for governor in particular, means there's a real opportunity that Democrats might have a giant year and win, and that could